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Live from NPR News in Washington, I'm Janine Herbst. The U.S. and Iran are exchanging fire for the fifth day in a row, and neither side is showing signs of backing down.

the sparkling finale to Jan Paderewski's Piano Concerto in A Minor on WNIN 88.3. Paderewski was not only a composer, he was also an internationally famous concert pianist, and he was also the president of the Republic of Poland. He died in 1941. Soloist Janina Fialkowska joined the National Polish Symphony to bring the music to life. And in just a moment, we're going to have the Orchestra of St. Luke's with two guitarists for you. I'm Jean Noyes. Thanks for listening to the music and keeping me company.

Vivaldi called it his concerto for two mandolins, but as was often the case during the Baroque era, the instrumentation was often changed according to who and what was available for the performance. On that recording, we heard two guitars substituted for the two mandolins. Elliot Fisk and Frederick Hand were the guitarists with the Orchestra of St. Luke's on WNIN 88.3.

A Serenade to Music by Ralph Vaughan Williams. Originally, he wrote this for chorus, but there we heard an orchestral version from the London Philharmonic Orchestra. Vaughan Williams was, in fact, the son of a Gloucestershire village vicar, and his mother was a member of the famous Wedgwood pottery family. Hence his love of arranging hymn tunes, of course, and of country folk songs.

Hornist Michael Thompson with the Philharmonia Orchestra playing Antonio Rossetti's Horn Concerto in D. Wrapping up another hour of great music on WNIN-FM, Evansville, Henderson and Owensboro, listener-supported radio for the Tri-State.

Matryoshka by Nikolai Rimsky-Korsakov, who was born into a noble family, served as an officer in the Russian Navy before his musical career. And given this background, it perhaps may be surprising that he wrote Dubonushka, which is based on one of the revolutionary songs sung by the Bolsheviks. But Rimsky-Korsakov showed persistent sympathy with the anti-Tsarist students of his time. That was the London Symphony, directed by Naimi Yervy on 88.3.

The lead English cellist Jacqueline Dupré and the English Chamber Orchestra on 88.3 WNIM with the Cello Concerto in B-flat of Luigi Boccherini. He was both a cellist and a composer, wrote about 30 symphonies and a number of concertos, mostly for the cello, although there were a few pieces featuring the guitar, which makes sense when you knew or know that he ended up working 15 years for the Spanish court in Madrid.

Patrick Moyer played for us on WNIN 88.3, the Waltz number 17 by Chopin, who was a legendary pianist himself, but it wrote almost the opposite end of the scale to the other giant of the piano in the 19th century, Franz Liszt. Chopin much preferred the intimate salons and drawing rooms of the upper crust Parisian aristocracy to the very large and packed concerts halls that Liszt likes, and his music kind of reflects that kind of delicacy.

Music of Johann Sebastian Bach on 88.3, the patriarch of a very musical family. But a whole host of uncles, cousins and nephews preceded him and followed him, in fact, in musical careers. He had learned the violin from his father, so it's not surprising that his orchestral works include some concertos for violin. That was the concerto for two violins in D minor and was played by Nigel Kennedy and Daniel Strabawa alongside the Berlin Philharmonic.

The finale, the march from the Karelia suite of Jan Sibelius, the legendary figure in his own lifetime who decided to champion the Finnish national character and aspirations in his music. The Academy of St. Martin in the Fields rounding out this hour on your NPR News and Great Music Station, 88.3 WNIN, Evansville, Henderson and Owensboro.

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Herbert Blomstedt directed the San Francisco Symphony and kicked off this hour of great music with the Masquerade Overture by Danish composer Carl Nielsen. Hello, I'm Jean Noyes for 88.3 WNIN. It's great to be bringing you the music again. I hope you'll enjoy the selections, which include Tchaikovsky's March Slav and an oboe concerto by one of the Bach family. Here now, though, is the Parnassus Trio to play the piano trio in E-flat of Johann Hummel.

Leonard Bernstein directed the Israel Philharmonic on that recording of Tchaikovsky's Slavonic March, which was written to celebrate the liberation of Serbia from the Ottoman rule in 1876.

oboist Helmut Hucke and the Collegium Aureum. Closing out this hour with the Oboe Concerto in E-flat by Carl Philipp Emanuel Bach. You heard it on your NPR News and Great Music Station, WNIN-FM, Evansville, Henderson, and Owensboro.

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John Williams and the Boston Pops Orchestra and Chorus with the traditional tune, The Prayer of Thanksgiving. We gather together to ask the Lord's blessing. Hello, I'm Jean Noyes, and most of us have many blessings, so much to be thankful for. We have some great music for you this hour, and here is some very festive music, Handel's Royal Fireworks music.

A piece written to celebrate the signing of a peace treaty over 250 years ago. Londoners gathered together for a fireworks show with music by, guess who, the great George Frederick Handel. That recording on 88.3 WNIM was by the Orpheus Chamber Orchestra.

The opening of Edvard Grieg's Peer Gynt Suite, Morning. It was played by the Philadelphia Orchestra, directed by Eugene Ormandy. Grieg wrote this as incidental music for Ibsen's famous drama of the same name, and it was introduced to the Norwegian public in 1876. We continue on 88.3 WNIN now with the Piano Concertino by Johan Hommel.

The London Mozart players and pianist Howard Shelley with the music of Johann Hummel, his piano concertino in G. Hummel wrote a lot of piano music, both solo and some with orchestra, and he was Beethoven's contemporary and somewhat of a rival when it came to keyboard virtuosity. And to complete this hour of great music on WNIN 88.3, we have some of the ancient airs and dances by Ottorino Respighi.

Ottorino Respighi had a long-time interest in Renaissance and Baroque music. And in fact, his suites of ancient airs and dances were inspired by some arrangements of Italian and French lute and keyboard pieces of the 16th, 17th, and early 18th centuries, which he discovered in the early 20th century. He kept the melodies true, but he fashioned the orchestration in 20th century clothing. We heard some selections from the second suite of ancient airs and dances, played there by the La Son Chamber Orchestra, directed by Jesus Lopez Cobos. This is WNIN-FM, Evansville, Henderson, and Owensboro, bringing you NPR News and great

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Were you humming along with that at times, perhaps wondering why the tune sounded rather familiar, or maybe you guessed why? That was a set of variations based on the national anthem of Canada, O Canada, composed and played by guitarist Lynn Harting Ware, who says the idea kind of follows in the footsteps of Franz Liszt, who delighted his audiences with improvisations on national anthems. This is 88.3 WNIN, NPR News and Great Music. Good afternoon. And as always, it's good to have you along. Very joyous choral work is coming up next. And we've some very pretty and delicate preludes of Chopin. That's also on the musical menu this afternoon. First, though, the Te Deum by Franz Joseph Haydn.

For most of his life, Haydn lived and worked in the magnificent Esterházy Palace, where grand occasions were the order of the day. And that joyful Te Deum was one of the occasions that he wrote for. It was written for Marie Therese, the second wife of the Austrian Emperor. The English Concert Choir and Orchestra on 88.3 WNIN, directed by Trevor Pinnock.

Three piano preludes by Frédéric Chopin, numbers 10, 11, and 17, played on 88.3 this afternoon by Maurizio Pollini. And in many cases, the prelude was a preamble to a larger work. Not so with Chopin. They are completely self-sufficient pieces.

Conrad Huntler and the Camerata of the 1800s on 88.3. They played the Suite in D from a large body of work by Telemann, collectively known as the Banquet Music.

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A vigorous start to this hour of great music, the Navarrais from Jules Massenet's Le Cid. Hello, I'm Jean Noyes with plenty of music for you this hour, and thanks for joining us here on 88.3 WNIN. Later on, we're going to be hearing some music of Johann Strauss Jr. We'll be waltzing to his music.

Also, cellist Yo-Yo Ma will be along, and we'll have a symphony by Weber and a couple of choruses from Handel's Messiah, all ahead of us. Here now, Yo-Yo Ma and the Amsterdam Baroque Orchestra.

Three melodies from cantatas by Johann Sebastian Bach on 88.3 WNIN, arranged for cello and orchestra. Yo-Yo Ma soloed with the Amsterdam Baroque Orchestra, directed by Ton Koopman. And our next piece this hour is by Carl Maria von Weber, who is mostly remembered these days for his operas. However, he did write two symphonies. This one is the first.

Johann Strauss Jr.'s famous waltz, The Blue Danube, from the Berlin Philharmonic, directed by Herbert von Karajan. And we have just about 8 minutes left in this hour of great music. And what better way to close out than with these two great choruses from Handel's Messiah?

The Atlanta Chorus and Symphony, led by Robert Shaw, with two of the choruses from Handel's Messiah, and The Glory of the Lord, followed by For Unto Us a Child is Born. 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

The Vienna Haydn Sinfonietta started this hour's music on 88.3 WNIN with an overture by Franz Joseph Haydn called the Acis and Galatea Overture. I'm Jean Noyes. It's a pleasure to be bringing you the music on 88.3 WNIN. I hope you'll stay along. This hour includes a Baroque concerto for three trumpets, also a piano trio by Hummel, and some music by Verdi, some tunes from the opera. And this evocative musical picture of Provence in southern France by Darius Milhaud.

Charles Munch and the Boston Symphony on 88.3 WNIN played the Suite Provençale by Darius Milhaud, who was born in that part of southern France, in Aix-en-Provence, in fact. And Milhaud described himself, when asked, as French from Provence, and uses many of the joyful folk rhythms of sunny rural Provence. And this work was first performed back in 1937 in Venice.

The Concerto for Three Trumpets in D by Georg Philipp Telemann from the Academy of Ancient Music with direction from Christopher Hogwood. We are 88.3 WNIN. We're along with classical music. We also bring you programs that keep you informed from National Public Radio and some that make you laugh. All of these programs are made possible in part by our contributing listeners.

the Parnassus Trio on 88.3 WNIN with the Piano Trio in F by Johann Hummel. One of a whole host of works for piano by a somewhat underrated composer, in my opinion, perhaps because he lived in the shadow of the mighty Beethoven most of his life. Both men were excellent pianists as well as composers, hence the large body of work they both wrote for the keyboard. Now we have music from La Traviata.

tunes from Verdi's opera La Traviata, arranged by orchestra and played on 88.3 by the Cincinnati Pops, directed by Eric Kunzel. This is WNIN-FM, Evansville, the Tri-State's NPR News and Great Music Station, serving more, serving better.

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Up first on this hour of great music on WNIN 88.3 was the Concerto for Oboe and Orchestra in G by Johann Heineken, played by the Fiori Musicali. Hello, I'm Jean Noyes for WNIN 88.3. Glad you could listen into the music. Well, we're going to serenade music, courtesy of Rafe Vaughan Williams. We'll be polkering to some Viennese music, and we'll also hear a work for cello and orchestra. But coming up next is a piece rarely heard. It's for piano four hands, and if you listen carefully in the middle, you might think that Carl Maria von Weber actually composed the All Things Considered theme. At least, that's how I hear it. See if you can hear it. It was certainly written long before the 20th century. Here it is. Music of Carl Maria von Weber for four hands. It's simply called Six Pieces.

Well, most of us don't connect Carl Maria von Weber with piano music. Opera, yes, but Weber was, in fact, a brilliant pianist, and he wrote a number of works for piano duet. That was just one. That was his Six Pieces for Piano Four Hands, written when he was just 14 years old, and those hands belong to Sylvia Zenker and Ulrike Bachmann. This is WNIN 88.3. Music of Vaughan Williams next.

Vernon Handley directed the London Philharmonic on 88.3 WNIN. They played Ralph Vaughan Williams's Serenade to Music. The work was originally composed for 16 solo singers and orchestra for one of the Promenade concerts in London back in 1938. You heard it there in its purely orchestral form. Here now is a cello concerto by Johann Sebastian Bach's youngest son, Johann Christian.

The Cello Concerto in C by the London Bach, the so-called London Bach, Johann Christian Bach. So-called because he left Germany and set off to make his fortune in London and did pretty well for himself, was extremely popular there. Mozart admired his works and stayed with him when he visited the city. That recording on WNIN 88.3 featured E. Musici of Montreal with solo cellist Yuli Turovsky. Now, we've just time for a quick polka.

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1: How do you translate a nearly 3,000-year-old epic poem to the big screen?
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1: I'm Scott Detrow. My conversation with Christopher Nolan, writer and director of the new film The Odyssey, on the next All Things Considered from NPR News.

0: morning, Democratic senators accuse Attorney General nominee Todd Blanche of still working for President Trump, not the public. We hear from one of the senators voting on his nomination, Cory Booker, on Morning Edition from NPR News. Elsewhere in the Senate, the new head of the Federal Reserve said he's committed to getting inflation under control. Amy Martinez.
1: And I'm Leila Fadel. He didn't spell out his plans for interest rates, but the expectation is they stay high. Also, the war with Iran has led to billions in profits for oil companies. Some Democrats want new taxes to get a piece of that windfall. It's Thursday, July 16th, on this day in 1790. President George Washington signed a law making a spot along the Potomac River the nation's capital. The news is next.
2: Live from NPR News in Washington, I'm Windsor Johnston. The United States has expanded its strikes on Iran, hitting targets farther north and firing on a ship accused of trying to breach the U.S. naval blockade. Tehran retaliated before dawn today with missile and drone attacks aimed at Bahrain, Jordan, and Kuwait. Israel says its military will continue to occupy areas in Lebanon, Syria, and Gaza. NPR's Emily Fang reports from Tel Aviv.
3: In a Thursday statement from his office, Israel's defense minister, Israel Katz, said he told U.S. Defense Secretary Pete Hegseth that Israel, quote, never asked the United States to defend our borders for us. And he said Israel would maintain a security presence in Syria, Lebanon, and Gaza. Katz's statement followed reports from media outlet Axios this week that President Trump had called Israel's Prime Minister Benjamin Netanyahu and urged him to remove Israeli troops from territory seized in Syria and Lebanon. Netanyahu has said he will travel to the U.S. next week to attend the late Senator Lindsey Graham's funeral, but the White House has not confirmed a meeting with him. The White House has invited Lebanon's president, however, following U.S. brokered talks in Italy between Lebanon and Israel, which ended on Wednesday. Emily Fang, NPR News, Tel Aviv.
2: President Trump's nominee for Director of National Intelligence faced a tough round of questioning on Capitol Hill yesterday. During his confirmation hearing, Jay Clayton was repeatedly pressed over Trump's repeated false claims of widespread election fraud in 2020. NPR's Greg Myrie reports.
4: Democrats on the Senate Intelligence Committee repeatedly asked Clayton straight up who won the 2020 election. And so after several go-rounds with senators along these lines, the tone escalated as Georgia Democrat John Ossoff kept pressing Clayton.
5: Who won the 2020 election?
6: Like I said, I'm not going to get into that with you.
5: But you do have an obligation to be honest and forthright with the committee.
6: Is anything that I just said not honest or forthright?
5: Yes, you're not being honest or forthright. Who won the 2020
6: election? I think I've answered
5: election?
6: The question.
2: NPR's Greg Myrie. Texas Governor Greg Abbott says record-setting rainfall is expected in many parts of south-central Texas over the next several days. Blaise Ganey from the Texas Newsroom reports.
7: Abbott opened Wednesday's presser telling people that the weather event has been categorized as life-threatening catastrophic floods. This comes a little over a year after the deadly floods in Hill Country that led to the death of more than 130 people. Abbott says this storm is expected to produce more rain than that.
8: The 4th of July floods last year had rainfall of 20.29 inches. The expected rainfall during this rainstorm is expected to be more than 30 inches.
7: So far, 75 people have been rescued, mostly from stranded motorists. I'm Blaise Ganey in Austin.
2: This is NPR.
9: It's 6:04. This is WNIN News. Good morning. I'm John Gibson. An Evansville man is in custody accused of leading deputies on two high-speed pursuits. The Vandenberg County Sheriff's Office says deputies spotted 22-year-old Isaiah Jazz Pulley driving a car on Covert Avenue just before 2 yesterday afternoon. Pulley had an active felony warrant on forgery and counterfeiting charges. Deputies tried to stop Pulley, but the sheriff's office says he intentionally struck a patrol vehicle and fled the scene. Deputies pursued the vehicle for a short distance before ending the chase for safety reasons. About 3 hours later, deputies say they spotted Pulley on South Weinbach. He refused to stop and led deputies on a pursuit that lasted about 10 minutes and covered 7.5 miles through city streets. The chase ended near the intersection of Van Avenue and Ficus Road when Pulley hit another patrol vehicle, causing the suspect's car to leave the roadway and overturn. Pulley was taken into custody, transported to a hospital for medical clearance, and then booked into the Vandenberg County Jail on numerous pending charges. Deaconess Health System will soon begin scheduling patients for a new pediatric infusion center at the Gateway campus. Deaconess staff gathered yesterday in the new GI Specialty Center to celebrate something new in the tri-state, a place just for children to receive IV medication. It can include blood draws, chemotherapy, and many other meds. We'll check the weather in just a moment.
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11: A small town with big players in the war to save the Union. I'm David James, and on 2 Main Street, my conversation with the authors of The War is Upon Us, New Harmony in the Civil War. 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
9: The National Weather Service calling for mostly sunny skies this morning, a 50% chance of showers and thunderstorms this afternoon, hot and humid with a high of 91. A slight chance of showers and storms this evening, then partly cloudy overnight with a low of 74. For tomorrow, Friday, we start off with a 30% chance of showers and storms, up to a 70% chance in the afternoon with a high around 90. Lesser chances Friday night. And then on Saturday, we

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3: 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John Gibson with you on this Thursday. The National Weather Service calling for lots of sunshine this morning, a 50% chance of showers and thunderstorms this afternoon, hot and humid with a high of 91. Right now, with a mix of sun and clouds, we have 78 degrees.
4: Good morning. A new poll finds almost 80% of Americans expect the war with Iran to drag on. Right now, Iran is fighting with the U.S. over control of the Strait of Hormuz. What trade routes could it target next? It's Morning Edition from NPR News.
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4: President Trump's nominee for intelligence chief told senators Joe Biden was certified as president, but did not say he won. I'm Leila Faudin.
5: And Amy Martinez. Why did the confirmation hearing spend so much time on an election from 6 years ago? Also, an ACLU report finds ICE officers using tactics local police put limits on because they can kill people. And how the earthquakes in Venezuela have delayed its return to democracy. It's Thursday, July 16th. On this day in 1969, Apollo 11 blasted off with the first humans to land on the moon on board. News is next.
6: Live from NPR News in Washington, I'm Windsor Johnston. President Trump is set to deliver a primetime address tonight that he says will focus in part on elections. The speech could include information related to the 2020 election, which Trump falsely claimed he won. The speech comes as the president pushes Republicans to pass new federal voting restrictions ahead of the November midterm elections. The U.S. continues to intensify its airstrikes against Iran. NPR's Hadil Al-Shalchi reports American forces struck Iranian targets in multiple locations over the last 24 hours.
7: The U.S. military said it struck an unladen oil tanker attempting to sail toward an Iranian port in the Arabian Gulf. It said the ship ignored warnings and violated the U.S. blockade. There was no immediate comment from Iran. U.S. Central Command also said it has been redirecting compliant commercial vessels through the Strait of Hormuz. The U.S. intensified its attacks on Iranian military targets for a fifth day, and Iran responded by targeting U.S. bases in the Gulf and Jordan. The status of the ceasefire talks is currently unknown, but Iranian diplomats said they have been in contact with mediators. Hadil Al-Shalchi, NPR News, Istanbul.
6: Delegations from 65 countries are gathering at the State Department today for a counterterrorism conference. NPR's Michelle Kellerman reports the Trump administration is using the meeting to press governments to confront left-wing political violence.
8: The State Department says Secretary Rubio will use his speech to describe far-left political terrorism as a, quote, real and transnational threat that is resurging. He calls it, quote, a unique evil rooted in a deep resentment towards civilization. While many in Europe have raised concerns about right-wing political violence, an official in Rubio's department tells reporters that countries have a handle on that and says countries have a blind spot when it comes to violence from the far left. Michelle Kellerman, NPR News, the State Department.
6: Senators are reacting to Acting Attorney General Todd Blanche's testimony after a rocky confirmation hearing on Capitol Hill yesterday. Democratic Senator Cory Booker tells NPR that Blanche is using the department to protect President Trump and pursue his perceived enemies.
9: Using his office to go after Donald Trump's perceived enemies like Jim Comey for putting seashells in the sand and shapes. All of these things are painting a picture of somebody that is not pursuing justice, but is using the justice system as a shield to protect Donald Trump and as a sword to go after his enemies.
6: Blanche needs a simple majority of 51 votes to be confirmed as Attorney General in the Senate, assuming all 100 senators are present and voting. This is NPR.
3: It's 7:04. This is WNIN News. Good morning. I'm John Gibson. An Evansville man is in custody, accused of leading deputies on two high-speed pursuits. The Vandenberg County Sheriff's Office says deputies spotted 22-year-old Isaiah Jazz Pulley driving a car on Covert Avenue just before 2 yesterday afternoon. Pulley had an active felony warrant on forgery and counterfeiting charges. Deputies tried to stop Pulley, but the Sheriff's Office says he intentionally struck a patrol vehicle and fled the scene. Deputies pursued the vehicle for a short distance before ending the chase for safety reasons. About 3 hours later, deputies say they spotted Pulley on South Weinbach. He refused to stop and led deputies on a pursuit that lasted about 10 minutes and covered about 7.5 miles through city streets. The chase ended near the intersection of Van Avenue and Ficus Road when Pulley hit another patrol vehicle, causing the suspect's car to leave the roadway and overturn. Pulley was taken into custody, transported to a hospital to be checked out, and then booked into the Vandenberg County Jail on numerous pending charges. The Indiana Utility Regulatory Commission has begun two new investigations into the state's five investor-owned electric utility companies. It's looking at return on equity, which has to do with shareholder profits and the components of a customer's bill that account for things like fluctuations in fuel prices. The commission also issued findings of its affordability and bill transparency investigation. Weather's coming up.
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11: A small town with big players in the war to save the Union. I'm David James, and on 2 Main Street, my conversation with the authors of The War is Upon Us, New Harmony in the Civil War. Who had Abraham Lincoln's ear at the White House? Who commanded a POW camp only to be captured by the Confederates? And letters home from a good and brave officer. 2 Main Street airs Thursday at noon and Saturday at 11, presented by the Berger Wren Group at Baird Private Wealth Management.
3: The National Weather Service calling for mostly sunny skies this morning, a 50% chance of showers and thunderstorms this afternoon, hot and humid with a high of 91. A slight chance of showers and storms this evening, then just partly cloudy overnight with a low of 74. For tomorrow, Friday, we start off with a 30% chance of showers and storms, up to a 70% chance in the afternoon with a high around 90. For Saturday, a slight chance of showers and storms early, up to a 60% chance in the afternoon with a high of 91. And that's a reminder. Here's a reminder that the WNIN Jazz Fest has been moved indoors because of that threat of rain. It will be held at the Warehouse 410 because of the threat of rain. Right now, a mix of sun and clouds. We have 78 degrees at WNIN.
6: 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I'm Leila Fadel in Washington, D.C.
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1: Now at WNIN FM. John Gibson with you on this muggy Thursday morning. Coming up on Morning Edition, David James will be along with a preview of today's To Main Street. It's about a new book that provides an intimate look at the contributions and sacrifices of New Harmony during the Civil War. Also coming up, a sports update and the Marketplace Morning Report, which we'll hear about the FIFA Men's World Cup and the economic cost that comes with crashing out of the tournament early. It's all straight ahead on WNIN FM. Checking traffic now, we do have word of an accident this morning on northbound I-69 or the Pennyrell Parkway on Henderson, in the Henderson area near the Zion exit. Looks like traffic's getting through there okay. Perhaps that accident has been cleared away now. While we're on that side of the river, we will point out that the Henderson Strip is rather slow northbound. Here in the immediate Evansville area, our biggest slowdown is the eastbound Lloyd Expressway on Evansville's west side. Also, some slow going on the east Lloyd, some slow going on westbound Highway 66 in the Newburgh area. Traffic bottling up a little bit on southbound Highway 41 up around State Road 57 and Petersburg Road. I-69 looks to be moving just fine through the Evansville area. To the south, the Twin Bridges are wide open. As for your weather today, well, lots of sunshine this morning, a 50% chance of showers and thunderstorms this afternoon, hot and humid with a high of 91, a slight chance of thunderstorms this evening, then just partly cloudy overnight, showers and storms back in the forecast tomorrow. Right now, we have a muggy 81.
2: Good morning, May Martinez. Nancy Delostrito is in her 70s. She lives in Florida and got a new license plate in the mail. Picture this plate, SQZ-A55. SQZ, squeeze, A55. And you get the picture. She said at first she went ballistic, but now she says she might like getting a few honks as she drives around. Hey, girl, how you doing? At least she isn't in Georgia, where the license plate would have had a peach in the background. It's Morning Edition.
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1: 7:45 now at WNIN. A new book provides an intimate look at the contributions and sacrifices of a small Indiana town during the Civil War. Today on 2 Main Street, David James talks to the authors of The War Is Upon Us, New Harmony and the Civil War, historian Bill Bartlett, and Ryan Rokicki, director of the Working Men's Institute in New Harmony. In the book, we get a glimpse of New Harmony before the start of the Civil War, with hogs running wild in the streets.
4: That was the normal thing in most towns at that time. Hogs would run wild in the streets, and that wasn't always a negative thing because the people would throw kitchen scraps out and things, so it was a way of disposing of their garbage as well. Okay. But it was a nuisance. They would dig mud holes in the street and things of that sort. So in New Harmony in 1861, they outlawed the hogs, so there were no more hogs in the street, but they still had wild horses, and the paper talked that they should outlaw the horses also because they were topping the new trees they were planting. Plus, it was scaring the little children.
5: Oh, well, okay. That makes sense. Now, what was the population like, Ryan, in the early, well, I guess in the mid-19th century?
6: About 700, 800. About like it is today, as a matter of fact.
5: Really hasn't changed a whole lot then.
6: Not a whole lot.
5: Also, a newspaper called The Advertiser. And for that small population, that's kind of amazing.
4: Yes. Well, New Harmony was a unique town. Because of its history, it was a typical Southern Indiana town in some ways, but the citizens were probably more educated and more aware of what was happening in the world. And so it's only logical that they would have a newspaper that dealt with that. Plus, it was one of the few towns around by that time that had a library.
6: Absolutely.
5: In 1860, politics seemed to be the order of the day. That's what the Advertiser reported in 1860. And the campaigning, I thought this was interesting, who had the banner on the tallest flagpole. That was a big deal then. The candidates were Lincoln, Douglas, and Breckinridge.
4: Right. And, actually, there was a fourth candidate as well who didn't have much support in New Harmony, but that was a Constitutional Union Party.
6: Yes.
4: But Lincoln was the Republican candidate. The Democratic Party split, and the front runner early on was Stephen Douglas of Illinois. But he had said some things in the Lincoln-Douglas debate a couple years earlier that concerned some of the Southern people, that he wasn't quite as pro-slavery as they wanted him to be. So there was a split, and so you have two Democratic parties. Douglas is the Northern Democratic Party, and John Breckinridge, the Southern Democratic Party. And interestingly enough, John Breckinridge's running mate was Joseph Lane. And Joseph Lane had lived in Vandenberg County in his early years, was very important early on, and was a good friend of Robert Dale Owen. He, at this point, was the senator from Oregon Territory. And many people wanted him to be a presidential candidate. But in New Harmony, it was basically between Lincoln and Douglas.
5: And Douglas got the most votes, didn't he?
4: He did, yeah.
5: Over Lincoln.
4: Yes, yes.
5: Who grew up in southern Indiana.
4: Yep.
5: Okay, there we go. Okay.
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0: About 10 minutes before 8 now, in sports, in soccer, Argentina scored two late goals to stun England 2-1 yesterday and advance to the World Cup final. The dramatic victory sends Argentina to the championship match against Spain on Sunday in New Jersey. One day before the final, England and France will face off in the third-place game. In the WNBA last night, Golden State beat the Indiana Fever 88-75. And in golf, the British Open is underway with Daniel Brown and M. Sung Jae tied atop the leaderboard this morning. I'm John Gibson.
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0: 9 minutes before 8 now in traffic, we have an accident reported on Evansville's east side at Bellmead and Cullen. No injuries at Bellmead and Cullen Avenue.
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2: From Marketplace in New York, I'm Kimberly Adams. It's already been a big week for economic data. We got inflation measures for consumers and producers, both showing prices rising more slowly than experts expected. And we just learned how consumers responded to those prices in June. The U.S. Census Bureau says retail and food sales in June were up 0.2% from the previous month and up 6.7% from the same time last year. Marketplace's Nancy Marshall-Genzer has this consumer pulse check on the trends informing those numbers.
4: Consumers are stressed. They don't like the prices they're paying at the grocery store and the gas station. But splurging once in a while can make them feel better. Retail therapy, anyone?
5: So I impulse bought these little side tables from TikTok Shop.
4: That's Katie Thomas. She analyzes consumer behavior at the Kearney Consumer Institute. And she says people are still spending on things that bring them joy.
5: A lot of people actually see a vacation or a weekend trip as something they're willing to protect and willing to sacrifice elsewhere for.
4: So maybe they buy the off-brand at the grocery store as they're saving up for that super expensive plane ticket, or a new pair of shoes from their favorite luxury brand, says Sonia Lipinski of Alex Partners. They just did a footwear survey. Lipinski says shoppers are still buying expensive shoes, but fewer pairs.
6: So 30 to 40% of consumers are saying they want to buy the brands that they want. They're just not going to buy as many pairs of shoes as they had in years past.
4: Dan North is senior economist at Allianz Trade North America. He says this pattern of consumer spending will continue as long as people feel secure in their jobs.
7: It's a no hire, no fire situation, that's for sure. But if you look at the unemployment rate and the amount of jobs created every month, this is what's helping people feel secure.
4: North says if the job market holds up, the consumer will too. I'm Nancy Marshall-Genzer for Marketplace.
2: Let's do the numbers. The FTSE in London is down 0.5%. Dow, S&P, and NASDAQ futures are down in the 0 to 1 1/10% range, with the Dow future down 12 points. The 10-year Treasury yield is up at 4.59%. We also just got weekly jobless claims. The number of people filing for first-time unemployment benefits fell to 208,000.
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2: The final game of the 2026 FIFA Men's World Cup will be played this Sunday in New Jersey. Spain and Argentina will face each other to determine the champion. But for some of the other 46 teams who failed to make it this far, they're facing more than just disappointed fans back home. World Cup losses can come at political and financial costs for some national soccer clubs. Catherine Kim is an assistant editor for Politico and wrote about this for the Politico Forecast newsletter. Catherine, welcome.
8: Good morning.
2: You start your piece with a taste of what happens when a team underperforms in the World Cup. Can you share more about what we saw from different teams?
8: Yeah, I think the one that I had highlighted and is definitely the most controversial is South Korea's crash out. They didn't even make it to the knockout rounds. It was one of their poorest performances ever. And that actually led to the president calling for a special audit on the Korea Football Association, KFA, as well as the hiring of the coach, who there has already been a lot of controversy over whether he was hired on improper grounds. What started with that president's request for an audit has now kind of snowballed into a series of National Assembly hearings. There's been the Seoul Metropolitan Police is conducting a criminal investigation. The coach has resigned. The Korea Football Association's president is leaving as well. And so there have been all these political consequences to their loss.
2: I think a lot of people can relate to being upset that your team has lost, but to outsiders, this may seem like a bit of overkill for there to be all of these investigations and for the government to be involved in this. Why is there such an intense reaction?
8: What is on the line here is that KFA, about 30% of his funds come from public funds. It's the reason why the president is so interested in seeing whether or not it has gone through proper procedure. Transparency is very important to the people of Korea. It's been a pillar to this specific president's presidency, and that had become a huge question mark, the transparency behind KFA and hiring its coach.
2: What do we know about how some of the other teams that have had to go home empty-handed are being received and any financial consequences for them?
8: Uruguay is the first that comes to mind. There has been federation turmoil and public fallout. Famously, the federation canceled the team's charter flight home, so it forced the players to come back home on commercial flights as a means of embarrassment and punishment. And Croatia, their manager left and they've hired someone new to rebuild the team. And Saudi Arabia, the Football Federation's president has resigned and they have also acknowledged the need for sweeping changes.
2: You know, we should also note that the U.S. men's national team did lose in the round of 16 against Belgium, but there's still a pretty significant payday that comes out of that anyway, right?
8: Just by advancing to the round of 16, you add $15 million in performance money. And then it's a 20-80 agreement where the U.S. soccer keeps 20 and the remainder goes to the players. And I think what's worth noting and what has received a lot of headlines is that it's split equally between the Men's World Cup players and the women team as well. So that kind of is an equal payday for both.
2: Catherine Kim is an assistant editor at Politico Magazine. Thank you so much.
8: Thank you.
2: I'm Kimberly Adams with the Marketplace Morning Report from APM American Public Media.
9: For years, David dreamed of walking his daughter down the aisle. Then one day before the wedding, Hurricane Helene hit. Roads closed, highways destroyed, no way through. So David started walking. 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
0: Just ahead of 8 a.m. Central Time, you're listening to Morning Edition on WNIN-FM. John Gibson with you on this Thursday. Well, Saturday evening's WNIN Jazz Fest has been moved to Warehouse 410 on Carpenter Street. That's because of the threat of rain. A jazz walk is planned for Friday night. 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We have 80 degrees.
11: Good morning. Democratic senators accuse Attorney General nominee Todd Blanche of still working for President Trump, not the public. We hear from one of the senators voting on his nomination, Cory Booker, on Morning Edition from NPR News.
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11: Elsewhere in the Senate, the new head of the Federal Reserve said he's committed to getting inflation under control. Amy Martinez.
12: And I'm Leila Fadel. He didn't spell out his plans for interest rates, but the expectation is they stay high. Also, the war with Iran has led to billions in profits for oil companies. Some Democrats want new taxes to get a piece of that windfall. It's Thursday, July 16th, on this day in 1790. President George Washington signed a law making a spot along the Potomac River the nation's capital. The news is next.
13: Live from NPR News in Washington, I'm Windsor Johnston. President Trump has formally notified Congress that the United States is again at war with Iran. The White House says the notice starts a new 60-day period for military action without congressional approval. With the midterms approaching, the president may face a more immediate test from voters. NPR's Franco Ordonez says much will depend on what happens next.
14: If these new strikes actually kind of break the regime, if the Strait of Hormuz actually opens and gas prices drop down, then actually maybe the political implications could be kind of good for the president. But if fighting continues, you know, next week and beyond that, and energy prices continue to rise, then obviously that would not be good for the president or for Republicans for that matter.
13: That's NPR's Franco Ordonez reporting. Some abuse survivors of Jeffrey Epstein are speaking out against the nomination of Todd Blanche for Attorney General. They say the Justice Department's release of Epstein-related files exposed personal information and violated their privacy. NPR's Ava Berger reports one survivor will testify before lawmakers today.
15: Survivors are frustrated that when the Justice Department released the files, it failed to redact some names and photos of them. It's one of the reasons they oppose Blanche's nomination to be the next U.S. Attorney General. Another is Blanche's meeting with convicted sex offender and Epstein co-conspirator Ghislaine Maxwell in 2025, which led to Maxwell being moved to a lower security prison. Survivor Danny Bensky spoke after Blanche's confirmation hearing on Wednesday.
16: His record has shown time and time again that he's prioritizing mitigating reputational harm over protecting American victims.
15: Bensky was 17 when she first met Epstein and will testify before lawmakers today. Ava Berger, NPR News.
13: The American Civil Liberties Union has released a new study that documents widespread use of force among federal immigration officers. NPR's Meg Anderson reports recent fatal shootings in Texas and Maine have brought renewed scrutiny about the agency's tactics.
17: The ACLU analyzed 1,200 incidents involving ICE officers or law enforcement working with ICE across 8 states in 2025. Nearly a third of the immigration enforcement operations they studied involved the use of force, including hundreds in which officers used rubber bullets, tasers, and chemical irritants. Noreen Shaw is one of the authors of the ACLU report.
18: I think with use of force, you're seeing the threat of using force and actually using it become the default tool for immigration enforcement agents.
17: In a statement, ICE told NPR it will not discuss law enforcement tactics, but that the agency is always evaluating its procedures to keep its officers safe. Meg Anderson, NPR News.
13: This is NPR.
0: It's 8:04. This is WNIN News. Good morning. I'm John Gibson. An Evansville man is in custody accused of leading deputies on 2 high-speed pursuits. The Vandenberg County Sheriff's Office says deputies spotted 22-year-old Isaiah Jazz Pulley driving a car on Covert Avenue just before 2 yesterday afternoon. Pulley had an active felony warrant for forgery and counterfeiting. Deputies tried to stop Pulley, but the sheriff's office says he intentionally struck a patrol vehicle and fled the scene. Deputies pursued the vehicle for a short distance before ending the chase because of safety reasons. About 3 hours later, deputies say they spotted Pulley on South Weinbach. He refused to stop and led deputies on a pursuit that lasted about 10 minutes and covered about 7.5 miles through city streets. The chase ended near the intersection of Van Avenue and Ficus Road when Pulley hit another patrol vehicle, causing the suspect's car to leave the roadway and overturn. Pulley was taken into custody, transported to a hospital to be checked out, and then booked into the Vandenberg County Jail on numerous pending charges. A date and location have been set for the next traveling city hall in Evansville. Mayor Stephanie Terry's office says the session will be held on Wednesday, August 5th at Helms Hall. That's in the Goodwill Building at 5001 Washington Avenue. The one-hour session starts at 5:30 p.m. Traveling City Hall offers residents an opportunity to meet face-to-face with city leaders and staff away from the Civic Center. Weather's coming up.
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0: The National Weather Service calling for mostly sunny skies this morning, a 50% chance of showers and thunderstorms this afternoon, hot and humid with a high of 91. A slight chance of thunderstorms this evening, then just partly cloudy overnight with a low of 74. For tomorrow, Friday, we start off with a 30% chance of showers and storms, up to a 70% chance in the afternoon with a high around 90. For Saturday, we see a slight chance of showers early, a better chance in the afternoon. That's why the Jazz Fest has been moved indoors. We expect a high on Saturday of 91. We do see a slight chance now for a shower or thunderstorm on Sunday afternoon with a high around 90. By Monday, just mostly sunny with a high around 90. Right now, with really more clouds than sunshine here in downtown Evansville, we have 80 degrees.
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12: It's Morning Edition from NPR News. I'm Leila Fadel in Washington, D.C.
11: And I'm A. Martinez in Los Angeles, California. President Trump's former defense lawyer defended himself on Capitol Hill Wednesday. Todd Blanche, Trump's pick for attorney general, portrayed himself as independent from the president in a contentious confirmation hearing before the Senate Judiciary Committee.
12: In a few minutes, we'll hear from one of the Democrats who questioned Blanche, New Jersey Senator Cory Booker. But first, some context. Blanche needs nearly unanimous support from Republicans on the committee to get confirmed. And it's not yet clear he has that. Lawmakers honed in on Blanche's close ties to the president and whether he would serve Trump or the American people.

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1: 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John Gibson with you on this warm, muggy Thursday morning. Coming up on Morning Edition, it's the Inside Indiana Business Report, a sports update, and this story from NPR. Social media can make a song go viral, even push it up the pop charts, seemingly overnight. Perhaps it's not surprising that some influencers are being paid to promote music without disclosing it. That story comes your way in about 8 minutes on WNIN FM. Checking traffic now. Not seeing any new accidents reported in the Evansville area at the moment. Haven't caught any on the police radio. Checking the live Google Maps page. The main road's looking pretty good here in the Evansville area. Some slow spots on both the East and West Lloyd, where we have all those lane restrictions for the Lloyd for You initiative. But otherwise, looking pretty good. I-69, not seeing any problems through Evansville. Highway 41 in okay shape. Twin Bridges wide open, but the northbound Henderson Strip is slow. Lots of sunshine today early, then a 50% chance of showers and thunderstorms. The National Weather Service calling for a high of 91. 82 now.
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4: Good morning, I'm Leila Faldin. About 20 years ago, the soccer team FC Barcelona raffled off a photo shoot with their players. A young Lionel Messi ended up taking photos with a lucky five-month-old. In one, Messi bathes him in a plastic tub. That baby was Lamine Yamal, who is now a soccer star himself. Messi and Yamal will have a reunion this weekend when Spain and Argentina face off in the World Cup finals. Probably no bathtubs this time. It's Morning Edition.
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1: 8:45 now at WNIN. A new business succession effort has been launched in Lafayette. Alex Brown has that story and more inside Indiana business.
6: Greater Lafayette Commerce is using a $40,000 state grant to launch a program aimed at preparing a new generation of owners to acquire and lead established businesses throughout the region. The Entrepreneurship Through Acquisition Initiative aims to help raise awareness about businesses that are owned by people who might be looking to retire or make a change but want to see their business continue to thrive. CEO Michael Berger.
7: When we lose those businesses in our community, it's a few number of jobs, but it has a very real impact on our community when we lose those jobs and we lose those businesses.
6: The initiative will offer a series of workshops and matchmaking events for prospective buyers, as well as an exit planning framework for owners looking to sell. Fort Wayne-based Do It Best Group is set to receive $3.4 million in incentives from the state for relocating the corporate headquarters of its True Value subsidiary from Chicago to Fort Wayne. According to incentives documents filed with the state, Do It Best expects to invest nearly $12.3 million to make the move and add 180 jobs by the end of 2028. Indiana's state government cash reserves grew by $1.5 billion over the past year as tax collections increased much faster than expected. Rising revenue combined with an ongoing clampdown on state spending led to a 60% jump in the reserves to just shy of $4 billion, according to the 2025 fiscal year report released Wednesday. From the number one source for Indiana business news, this is Inside Indiana Business Radio. An Indiana Republican lawmaker has been holding town halls across the state pitching his plan to end property taxes. IIB's Aubriana Heron has details.
0: A tax on property would be replaced with a 7% tax on services. The service tax would exclude education and healthcare services. Republican Representative J.D. Prescott of Union City says his plan would put a new service tax on things like haircuts and oil changes. He said that tax would effectively replace the money generated from property taxes. Speaking to a town hall in Indianapolis this week, Prescott said he believes too many are exempted from property taxes under current law. He proposes changing to a service tax would solve that problem. Taxes from services would be collected by the state and then sent back to cities, townships, and schools through a funding formula. That formula would weigh population and miles of roadway in order to determine how much comes back to municipalities across the state. The plan would also eliminate the local government's ability to create TIF districts, which often provide tax breaks for companies. During a lengthy question and answer period, Prescott explained that his plan is still in the early stages and he has a long way to go to get his fellow Republicans on board. The effort to eliminate property taxes has been growing traction in Indiana. It was recently added to the platform of the state's Republican Party. Abriana Heron, Inside Indiana Business Radio.
6: Jasper-based Kimball Electronics on Wednesday announced the completion of the first phase of its year-long rebranding to Kimball Solutions. Kimball has implemented the rebranding at its Jasper and Indianapolis facilities, with its remaining locations around the world to adopt the Kimball Solutions name throughout 2026 and 2027. I'm Alex Brown for Inside Indiana Business Radio.
1: 8:49 now at WNIN. In sports, in soccer, Argentina scored two late goals to stun England 2-1 and advance to the World Cup final. Yesterday's dramatic victory sends Argentina to the championship match against Spain on Sunday in New Jersey. On the day before the final, England and France will face off in the third-place game. In the WNBA last night, Golden State beat the Indiana Fever 88-75. In golf, the British Open is underway, with Daniel Brown and Im Sung Jae tied atop the leaderboard this morning. Baseball's All-Star break continues for most teams. A full slate of games is set for tomorrow at both the big league and minor league level. The Evansville Otters will open a three-game series against Windy City at Bossy Field. I'm John Gibson.
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1: 9 minutes before 9 now at WNIN FM. In traffic, we have word of an accident at Lynch and Max Roads. No injuries reported in that mishap, but you can expect a slowdown at Lynch and Max Roads. As for the weather today, well, certainly short sleeves and maybe an umbrella. You expect a high of 91 this afternoon with a 50% chance of showers and thunderstorms. 82 now.
10: 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I'm Michelle Martin.
4: I'm Layla Faldin.
11: And I'm A. Martinez. For a lot of people, discovering new music means doing it on TikTok. There's an entire ecosystem of curators recommending music on the app, but sometimes those videos are secretly a form of advertising. NPR's Isabella Gomez Sarmiento interviewed several influencers who say they get paid to promote songs. Isabella, who'd you speak with?
12: I talked to 5 content creators, all of whom make videos recommending music or reacting to new songs. Some of the influencers NPR spoke to requested anonymity so they could speak freely about the relationship between creators and music labels. Some of them have over 1 million followers, so it's safe to say a lot of people are consuming this content. They're like VJs for a new generation. They all told me they frequently get paid by record labels or marketing agencies hundreds of dollars per video. And most of the time, these videos are not getting labeled as ads or sponsored posts. They look like totally organic content. I reached out to nearly a dozen labels, including Sony, Universal Music Group, and Warner Music Group. I asked if they engage in influencer marketing, and if so, whether they advise that creators label that those posts as sponsored. None of the labels got back to me.
11: Ooh, sounds squishy. I mean, it sounds like it could be illegal, but maybe not illegal.
12: So that's kind of the tricky part. I mean, payola, which is the practice of labels or artists paying a DJ to play their song or promote it, that's definitely illegal. It was outlawed by the Federal Communications Commission in 1960. However, the FCC doesn't regulate social media. There are rules that influencers are supposed to follow. Those are set by the Federal Trade Commission. In their guidelines, the FTC says that whenever an endorsement is part of a video, the influencer should disclose it in the caption and a superimposed text on the video itself, and they should disclose it in the audio.
11: Okay, do they?
12: Well, all of the influencers I talked to said they usually do not disclose it. And some say they interpret a gray area between a song versus, say, a pair of Bose headphones. Bryson Keith has 1 million followers on TikTok. He told me he often doesn't disclose when the use of a song is being paid for by a label or agency.
13: I don't know. I guess it's a little bit different with music because no one's really buying anything. You're just listening to a free song.
12: To be clear, songs are not free. They're products that labels and artists sell. And even if you're listening on a streaming site like Spotify, people are collecting royalties for those streams. When I asked the FTC if undisclosed song promotions violate their guidelines, they told me they take everything on a case-by-case basis and can't comment on specific situations.
11: All right, so, I mean, it's about finding a song maybe that I might like. So why does this all matter?
12: I really can't overstate just how big of an impact social media sites like TikTok and Instagram have had on the music industry. It's how artists build buzz and get signed. At this year's Grammys, for example, all of the Best New Artist nominees were artists who have had a viral song on TikTok. So while it's great that social media has become a place where people can share what they're listening to and artists can build community, it's misleading if what's being presented as personal taste is actually paid advertising.
11: That's NPR's Isabella Gomez Sarmiento. Thanks a lot.
12: Thank you.
10: Two major events are happening this summer. It's hot as hell outside in much of the U.S., just as millions of workers have been told to go back to the office. Remember that place, The Office? There was even a TV show about it on NBC.
14: What's wrong with my outfit?
15: You might consider pulling it down a touch. Try to help a little high.
14: A bunch of prudes.
10: So what do you wear to the office when you might not have been wearing pants at home? Let's ask Johnny C. Taylor, Jr. He is president and CEO of the Society for Human Resource Management. Johnny C. Taylor, good morning. Thanks for joining us.
16: Thank you, Michelle. Good to be here.
10: Okay, I'm going to put you on the spot. What did you wear to work today?
16: A polo. Oh. A polo and some sort of khaki pants. Normally, I'm in more formal attire, but it is just too hot.
10: Are there really even dress codes anymore? Is that still a thing?
16: Is it a code in the way that we thought about it 20, 30 years ago? No. Women have hose, guys have suit ties.
10: Wait, hose, explain that. I don't know that everybody knows what hose is.
16: That's too funny. So for those who don't know, there was a time when women were expected to wear things like pantyhose. You could never come wear a dress, for example, and not have some pantyhose on.
10: For the uninitiated, pantyhose is tights, only it's supposedly the same color as your actual skin.
16: Thank you, Michelle. That's okay. Too funny because I'm like, I don't know. I never wore them, so I'm just using I have two sisters. But my mother, okay. I could remember her telling them, slips under your dresses. It's just a different world. There were dress codes. Those don't really exist except in environments where you're forced to wear a uniform.
10: I mean, I understand that dress codes can be very controversial, but I do wonder if some cases it's more nerve-wracking to not be told what people... It's almost like one of those unwritten rules that if you violate it, there's a consequence, but you don't actually know what it is.
16: Clarity is your friend. With this newfound flexibility now, you're right. You're in a world where you're subject to the sense of your employer. If that person feels some sort of way about how you're dressed, oftentimes they won't tell you, but it will impact your career trajectory.
10: So obviously dress codes or guidelines are going to vary depending on your specific job. But do you think there's a benefit to a workplace culture where people are dressed up a little bit more?
16: Growing up, my mother said, don't dress for the job you have, but dress for the job you want. If you're trying to position yourself, if you want to stand out, my opinion is that dressing up a little, overdressing can hurt you as well, by the way. If you overdress in a culture where people don't do that, then you stand out potentially negatively, right? It actually hurts you.
10: Interesting. So you think people think you're stuck up or you don't belong there or
16: something
10: like that? That's interesting.
16: That's right.
10: Okay. This is another controversial issue. Are you ready?
16: Uh-oh. Get ready.
10: Okay. Shorts. Yes, maybe, no, or hell no.
16: Hell no. Unless you're a phys ed teacher or a gym instructor, the answer is no under any circumstances. And believe it or not, this is hotly contested.
10: It is hotly contested. A lot of designers are making short suits.
16: Listen, no. 95% of workplaces, that would not cut it.
10: Okay, and another one. Sandals?
16: So sandals generally are okay, particularly when it's hot. However, make sure your feet are in order, right?
10: That's Johnny C. Taylor, Jr. He is the president and CEO of the Society for Human Resource Management. Johnny C. Taylor, thanks so much for talking with us.
16: Thank you.
10: This is Morning Edition from NPR News. I'm Michelle Martin.
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0: Just ahead of 9 a.m. Central Time, you have found Morning Edition on WNIN-FM. John Gibson with you on this Thursday morning. Well, coming up this evening, hosts Shively and Shoulders are joined by UE President Christopher Petruskevich. The three law experts will talk about recent Supreme Court rulings, their implications, and the state of the nation's high court. Shively and Shoulders airs tonight at 7 Central Time on WNIN-PBS. And this note, Saturday evening's Jazz Fest has been moved to Warehouse 410 on Carpenter Street here in downtown Evansville. That's because of the threat of rain. A jazz walk is planned for Friday night. A full list of performances, performance times, food trucks, and more can be found at WNIN.org.
1: Good morning. A new poll finds almost 80% of Americans expect the war with Iran to drag on. Right now, Iran is fighting with the U.S. over control of the Strait of Hormuz. What trade routes could it target next? It's Morning Edition from NPR News.
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1: President Trump's nominee for intelligence chief told senators Joe Biden was certified as president, but did not say he won. I'm Leila Fadel.
2: And Amy Martinez, why did the confirmation hearing spend so much time on an election from 6 years ago? Also, an ACLU report finds ICE officers using tactics local police put limits on because they can kill people. And how the earthquakes in Venezuela have delayed its return to democracy. It's Thursday, July 16th. On this day in 1969, Apollo 11 blasted off with the first humans to land on the moon on board. News is next.
3: Live from NPR News in Washington, I'm Windsor Johnston. The Commerce Department is reporting a modest uptick in retail sales last month. Stocks on Wall Street this morning opened lower. NPR Scott Horsley reports the Dow Jones Industrial Average was down about 23 points in early trading.
4: Retail sales rose by 0.2% last month, spending at auto dealers revved up, while online sales got a boost from Amazon's Prime Day promotion. Spending at gas stations was sharply lower in June, thanks to falling gasoline prices. Gas prices have started climbing again now that the U.S. ceasefire with Iran has unraveled. AAA says the average price of regular gas jumped a nickel a gallon overnight. The average price of diesel fuels climbed back above $5 a gallon. New applications for unemployment benefits fell last week. 208,000 people applied for jobless aid. That's a 10-week low and suggests that layoffs remain uncommon. Asian stocks were mostly lower overnight. Scott Horsley, NPR News, Washington.
3: Acting Attorney General Todd Blanche faced a tough round of questioning during his Senate confirmation hearing on Wednesday. NPR's Kerry Johnson reports members of both parties pressed Blanche about his independence and his relationship with President Trump.
5: Blanche worked as Trump's personal lawyer for a couple years. He defended Trump in cases that involve election interference, classified documents, and Democrats say he's still serving Donald Trump instead of the Constitution. Then, under questioning, Blanche seemed to make a slip of the tongue. Here he is being questioned by Republican Senator John Kennedy of Louisiana.
6: Are you and President Trump friends?
7: I'm his lawyer, was his lawyer, and now I'm the Deputy Attorney General.
5: Blanche went on to say he's not a yes man and that his time defending Trump should not define his long career.
3: That's NPR's Kerry Johnson reporting. Israeli lawmakers continue to rush through a number of controversial laws before a scheduled recess this week. Among the new laws passed, a bill that guts the power of Attorney General. NPR's Kerry Khan reports from Tel Aviv.
8: Revamping the role of Israel's top lawyer has been high on Benjamin Netanyahu's agenda to overhaul the judicial system. The newly approved law gives the prime minister more power in the hiring and firing of the attorney general, as well as allowing the government to ignore legal rulings. Critics say such legislation removes the guardrails against corruption and strengthens the power of the prime minister. Lawmakers also passed a sweeping bill exempting the ultra-Orthodox from military service and banning prosecution of religious draft dodgers. Israel's high court already paused the law, ruling it unconstitutional. The current Knesset session with its far-right majority ends this week. Lawmakers won't meet again until after national elections this fall. Kerry Khan, NPR News, Tel Aviv.
3: This is NPR News.
0: It's 9:04. This is WNIN News. Good morning. I'm John Gibson. An Evansville man is in custody accused of leading deputies on two high-speed pursuits. The Vandenberg County Sheriff's Office says deputies spotted 22-year-old Isaiah Jazz Pulley driving a car on Covert Avenue just before 2 yesterday afternoon. Pulley had an active felony warrant for forgery and counterfeiting charges, that is. Deputies tried to stop Pulley, but the sheriff's office says he intentionally struck a patrol vehicle and fled the scene. Deputies pursued the vehicle for a short distance before ending the chase for safety reasons. About 3 hours later, deputies say they spotted Pulley on South Weinbach. He refused to stop and led deputies on a pursuit that lasted about 10 minutes and covered about 7.5 miles through city streets. The chase ended near the intersection of Van Avenue and Ficus Road when Pulley hit another police vehicle, causing the suspect's car to leave the roadway and overturn. Pulley was taken into custody, transported to a hospital for medical clearance, and then booked into the Vandenberg County Jail on numerous charges. We have some traffic alerts for you this morning. We have word of an accident right now at Diamond Avenue and Mesker Park Drive. That is an injury accident reported at Diamond and Mesker Park. Also an accident this morning, no injuries reported at Lynch and Max Roads. May still be a hazard there at Lynch and Max. Lots of sunshine out there. We'll check that weather forecast in just a moment.
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0: Coming up this morning on Think, racist and discredited ideas behind the Great Replacement Theory are fueling the rise of authoritarianism across the globe. Ibram X. Kendi joins host Chris Boyd to discuss how authoritarian leaders tap into the fears of white populations to tighten their grip on power. Think begins at 10 this morning Central Time on WNIN-FM. The National Weather Service calling for mostly sunny skies this morning, a 50% chance of showers and thunderstorms this afternoon, hot and humid with a high of 91. A slight chance of a shower or thunderstorm this evening, then just partly cloudy overnight with a low of 74. Better chances for showers and thunderstorms tomorrow, up to a 70% chance by Friday afternoon with a high around 90. Chances for showers and thunderstorms on Saturday as well. Even a slight chance of a shower or storm now on Sunday afternoon. Right now, with mostly sunny skies, we're up to 83 degrees. We have a heat index of 90. Another hour of Morning Edition is coming up on your public radio station. It's good to have you along on this Thursday morning.
1: It's Morning Edition from NPR News. I'm Leila Fadel in Washington, D.C.
2: And I'm A. Martinez in Los Angeles, California. President Trump sent Congress a formal notification this week that the U.S. is once again at war with Iran.
1: The administration argues this gives them a new 60-day clock to use military action without congressional approval. But the greater concern for the president and his inner circle may not be approval from Congress, but from voters, particularly as the midterms get closer and closer.
2: NPR White House correspondent Franco Ordonez joins us now. Franco, so a restarting of full-scale fighting, there's got to be some political implications here.
10: I think it kind of depends on what actually happens next. I mean, the president would rather not be dealing with all this. I mean, he's made that clear as he's aggressively pushed for the ceasefire. Now, I will say, A, if these new strikes actually kind of break the regime, if the Strait of Hormuz actually opens and gas prices drop down, then actually maybe the political implications could be kind of good for the president. But if fighting continues, you know, next week and beyond that, and energy prices continue to rise, then obviously that would not be good for the president or for Republicans for that matter. And just one other factor is whether voters actually

0: like, he didn't seem to have a problem with people of Dutch or English or Spanish ancestry moving into the south of France.
1: He didn't. And indeed, I pulled statistics that actually showed that there were a number of immigrants or migrants from Europe who had bought second homes or were vacation, you know, or who decided to retire in southern France. I noted that it had almost become like the Florida of France because so many people were retiring there because of the weather, because of the lifestyle. And many of those people spoke Spanish, spoke English, spoke Dutch, spoke Italian, but he didn't see those people as invaders. He didn't see those people as trying to destroy French culture. He only saw the people who spoke Arabic, as an example, who were trying to destroy French culture. And so again, it goes to show, and this is to me what makes this theory a racist theory, because it's one thing to say, I have opposition to all immigrants, no matter their racial and ethnic background, but you typically have these theorists who are supportive of white immigrants coming to their nation and deeply hostile to black and brown immigrants.
0: So Camus was confronted at times with the statistics. You know, you mentioned it was maybe only 6%, North African immigrants in that part of France. Throughout Europe, I think it's only 10% of people have emigrated from somewhere besides Europe. To which his response is essentially like, only a fool would let the math persuade them not to be freaked out about this.
1: I think to me, as a scientist and a scholar, that I think is what was the most egregious aspect of frankly, his argument and the argument of others who've been pushing this idea of immigrants as invading the nation. Because when you bring them data that actually shows that's not happening, I'm thinking, for instance, of Italy. Or even a Germany, which is probably a better example, in which you had this so-called European migrant crisis in 2015, in which parties like AfD were positioning these immigrants from Syria and Afghanistan as these huge, gargantuan hordes of people who were going to come and change the face of Germany. Well, Germany brought in more people than any other country during the so-called European migrant crisis, and they represented only 1% of the total German population. And so it just goes to show how much they're exaggerating and how much they actually don't want to make an argument based on empirical data, which also shows us that this is a conspiracy theory.
0: Was he able to articulate why he thought, even if it was happening at greater levels than it actually is, why this kind of demographic change would pose an urgent crisis for France or for any other white Western country?
1: So Camus and other politicians and theorists argue that a nation that is made up of, and I'm almost quoting Camus directly, many peoples and many cultures is bound to be a hellish society. They do not believe that we can live in a society where there are multiple cultures that are valued and respected equally. They believe that such a country is bound to fail. But not only that, they believe if you have other cultures, that those cultures are bound to destroy the cultures created by white people. And so for them, they push back on a multicultural society. But to me, to push back on a multicultural society is to push back on the history of Europe, because Europe has always been multicultural. Just as you go to Africa and other regions in the world, there were not just a single culture that was operating there.
0: So in other words, you could say the problem is different kinds of people living together in a place, or you could say the problem is racism and other forms of bias.
1: Exactly.
0: What are the three categories of protagonists in this book that Camus wrote?
1: Sure. So the one that I think we haven't spoken about yet, but I think is a critical protagonist, is what Camus calls the replacists. And so he argues that there are these powerful elites who he typically describes as liberal or progressive, who are enabling people of color to replace white people. And so that is the replacists. And they're typically described as globalists, which many scholars have connected the construct of a this sort of shadowy globalist who is behind sort of demographic change to the concept of international Jewry, which was, of course, used during the Nazi era to imagine that Jews were behind everything that was wrong with Europe. So the replacist is the first. Second is the replacers. So that's like, let's say, the African immigrants who apparently are overrunning southern France. And then there's the replacees. These are the people who are being overrun.
0: My guest, Ibram X. Kendi, is professor of history and founding director of the Howard University Institute for Advanced Study. His newest book is Chain of Ideas, The Origins of Our Authoritarian Age. We'll be right back.

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5: 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Roads closed, highways destroyed, no way through. So David started walking. 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

0: just ahead of 12 noon Central Time. 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I'm John Gibson. Have a good afternoon. I'll talk to you again tomorrow morning.
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2: It's 1861 and the war is upon us. I'm David James, and next on 2 Main Street, how a small town played its role in the battle to save the Union. Historians William Bartelt and Ryan Rokihi are authors of The War is Upon Us, New Harmony, Indiana, and the Civil War. We'll hear how Robert Dale Owen, a political reformer and wartime statesman, had the ear of President Lincoln, providing advice and counsel. There's also Owen's younger brother, Richard, who commands a POW camp for Confederates and, ironically, is later captured by the rebels. And the good and brave soldier, Captain James Penn Bennett, his letters home to his wife and children, and a final letter that foreshadowed his death. 2 Main Street is next, presented by the Berger Wren Group at Baird Private Wealth Management.
3: Live from NPR News, I'm Lakshmi Singh. The White House says it now has another 60-day clock to use military action against Iran without congressional approval. But NPR's Frank Ordonez explains the greater concern for the president and his inner circle may not be approval from Congress, but from voters as the midterm elections approach.
4: Foreign policy rarely dominates midterm elections. This year may be the exception. John McHenry, a Republican pollster with North Star Opinion Research, says exit polls, for example, are less likely to cite the war in Iran as a reason for people's vote and more likely to cite energy prices and the economy, which are driven by the war.
5: Because gas prices have a ripple effect on everything. Prices, you know, at every retail shop and at the grocery store will go up because, you know, a gallon of milk doesn't walk to the grocery store. It gets driven there by a truck.
4: That could change if the war expands and, for example, President Trump commits troops to the conflict, which he's been reluctant to do. Franco Ordonez, NPR News.
3: President Trump has suggested he may address election security in a speech to the nation tonight at 9 Eastern. The Republican leader continues to assert claims of voter fraud in his 2020 election loss, despite findings to the contrary from the courts and state elections officials. The administration issued subpoenas to reporters who wrote about security concerns involving the new Air Force One in a video posted to social media. Joe Kahn, the executive editor of the New York Times, responds to what he calls a naked attempt to intimidate the newspaper.
6: Last week, the FBI and some senior administration officials asked the New York Times to disclose the sources who provided us with the information about the problems on the new Qatari-donated 747-8 jet that President Trump was using as Air Force One. They also tried to keep the New York Times from publishing this information.
3: Kahn in a video posted to Instagram. Major flooding is continuing across a large swath of Texas after a weather system inundated the state for the last few days. Governor Greg Abbott says at least one person has died. Texas Public Radio's Jerry Clayton has the latest.
7: More heavy rain has fallen again, prompting evacuations and high water rescues in places like sections of the Guadalupe River, which has now seen higher water than last year's tragic flood. Officials have closed stretches of major highways. Emergency management officials have advised many residents in hard-hit areas to shelter in place unless they're in immediate danger. Forecasters say some areas could see an additional 10 to 15 inches of rain. I'm Jerry Clayton in San Antonio.
3: At last check on Wall Street, the Dow was up 126 points at 52,784. From Washington, this is NPR News. Unhealthy to hazardous air quality from Canada's wildfire smoke stands to affect tens of millions of people in the United States from the upper Midwest through the Northeast. Data from the air monitoring tech company IQ Air showed Detroit, Minneapolis, Chicago, and New York are among the world's major cities with the worst air quality. Public health officials warn medical emergency risks are higher for elders, children, and individuals managing respiratory or cardiovascular diseases. A new report looks at how localities across the U.S. can respond to cuts in federal spending on health programs made by the Trump administration. More from NPR's Ping Wong.
8: The report encourages public health leaders to partner with mayors and other elected officials and provides tips on how to make their case. It also urges them to form regional alliances for better pricing on pharmaceuticals and other needed health supplies. It's a roadmap for strengthening local public health created by a national bipartisan commission. Dr. Regina Benjamin is a commission member and former Surgeon General for President Obama.
9: We don't have the federal resources that we used to have at the levels that we used to have. And so we need to be prepared in our local health departments and local communities.
8: That will require more local investment. The report comes from the de Beaumont Foundation, which funds initiatives in public health, and was released at an annual conference of county and city health officials. Ping Huang, NPR News.
3: Labor Department shows weekly unemployment claims fell last week to their lowest level in 10 weeks, to 208,000. 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
2: From the WNIN Public Media Center in downtown Evansville, I'm David James, and this is 2 Main Street as we look back at our nation's history, 250 years and counting. But we almost didn't make it to 100 years. The Civil War threatened the future of the United States of America. North versus South, incredible carnage on both sides, and even family members taking arms against each other. Well, that's the big picture, but in a new book, The War is Upon Us, we see how the Civil War impacts a small border town, and we meet the key players in this life and death drama to preserve the Union. My guests are William Bartelt and Ryan Rokicki, authors of The War is Upon Us, New Harmony, Indiana, and the Civil War. So welcome, gentlemen, to 2 Main Street.
11: Good morning. Thank you for having us.
2: Good to have you here. Now, so a great cast of characters in the book. Robert Dale Owen, of course, Richard Owen, his younger brother, right? And Captain James Bennett, each worthy of a chapter in The War is Upon Us. But first, let's get a snapshot of New Harmony, Indiana, before the start of the Civil War. Understand, in the book, you mentioned hogs running wild in the streets. So what was that all about?
12: Well, that was the normal thing in most towns at that time. Hogs would run wild in the streets. And that wasn't always a negative thing, because the people would throw kitchen scraps out and things, so it was a way of disposing of their garbage as well. Okay. But it was a nuisance. They would dig mud holes in the street and things of that sort. So in New Harmony in 1861, they outlawed the hogs, so there were no more hogs in the street, but they still had wild horses, and the paper talked that they should outlaw the horses also because they were topping the new trees they were planting. Plus, it was scaring the little children.
2: Oh, well, okay. That makes sense. Now, what was the population like, Ryan, in the early, well, I guess in the mid-19th century?
11: About 700 to 800, about like it is today, as a matter of fact.
2: Really hasn't changed a whole lot then.
11: Not a whole lot.
2: So were there any free blacks in New Harmony?
11: Yes, there certainly were.
2: And what were the occupations in New Harmony then?
11: Blacksmith, the one gentleman that we have a very solid record for, was a blacksmith in New Harmony.
2: Mm-hmm. Agriculture still big, of course?
12: It was an agricultural town. It was serving the farmers in the area.
2: Mm-hmm. Now, people made money doing that. Now, there was also a newspaper called The Advertiser. And for that small population, that's kind of amazing.
12: Yes. Well, New Harmony was a unique town. Because of its history, it was a typical Southern Indiana town in some ways, but the citizens were probably more educated and more aware of what was happening in the world. And so it's only logical that they would have a newspaper that dealt with that. Plus, it was one of the few towns around by that time that had a library.
11: Absolutely. The history of New Harmony, of course, is very important, very interesting. Founded in 1814 by Father George Rapp, part of a Lutheran sect, a German Lutheran sect. They were in Pennsylvania for a while before deciding to move to Indiana. They needed a place that was better climate for growing grapes for their wine. And, of course, being a religious sect, they came to the Wabash River to await Christ's return. But when that did not happen, they moved back to Pennsylvania. But in that time period, between 1814 and 1825, they were very productive. Made wine, agricultural produce. They were trading all over the Midwest, out to St. Louis, down to New Orleans in the South. When they moved back to Pennsylvania, they sold the land to Robert Owen, who was wanting to embark on a socialist utopian experiment.
2: He wanted a boatload of knowledge, right?
11: Yes, the boatload of knowledge was part of that. Mm-hmm. Absolutely. So when the socialist experiment kind of died within 2 years, a lot of the same people stayed. Speaking of the boatload of knowledge, they brought William McClure, the president of the Natural

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1: We'll talk a lot about Robert Dale Owen here in a little bit. Now, I thought this was very interesting. In 1860, politics seemed to be the order of the day. That's what the Advertiser reported in 1860. And the campaigning, I thought this was interesting. Who had the banner on the tallest flagpole? That was a big deal then. The candidates were Lincoln, Douglas, and Breckinridge.
2: Right. And actually, there was a fourth candidate as well who didn't have much support in New Harmony, but that was a Constitutional Union Party,
3: yes,
2: which was sort of a compromise party. Lincoln said it was like being for fair weather. It was Constitutional Union. Yeah. But Lincoln was the Republican candidate. The Democratic Party split, and the front runner early on was Stephen Douglas of Illinois. But he had said some things in the Lincoln-Douglas debate a couple years earlier that concerned some of the Southern people, that he wasn't quite as pro-slavery as they wanted him to be. So there was a split, and so you have two Democratic parties. Douglas is the Northern Democratic Party, and John Breckinridge, the Southern Democratic Party. And interestingly enough, John Breckinridge's running mate was Joseph Lane. And Joseph Lane had lived in Vandenberg County in his early years, was very important early on, and was a good friend of Robert Dale Owen. He, at this point, was the senator from Oregon Territory. And many people wanted him to be a presidential candidate. But in New Harmony, it was basically between Lincoln and Douglas.
1: And Douglas got the most votes, didn't he?
2: He did, yeah.
1: Over Lincoln.
2: Yes, yes.
1: Who grew up in southern Indiana.
2: Yep.
1: Okay, there we go. Okay. Okay, now let's learn more about one of the pillars of the community, Robert Dale Owen. We mentioned him earlier, a Scottish immigrant described as a reformer politician, wartime statesman. He came to the U.S. as a young man on the boat No of Knowledge, and he was elected to the state legislature, served in Congress, became charge d'affaires to the two kingdoms of Sicily. I thought that was interesting.
2: Yeah, that's actually before Italy was unified.
1: Okay.
2: So this was the southern part, Naples and Sicily, were the two kingdoms of Sicily. He's there in the 1850s, and then it's in 1860, 61, that Italy is unified. So that existed, I think, between 1816 and 1861.
1: So he lived in Naples then?
2: I'm not sure where he lived, but probably.
1: We don't see his
2: name. But he, and then after that ended, he spent time in Europe and traveled in Europe and became well known with many of the people in Europe. Mm-hmm.
1: Now, this President Pierce, I think, appointed him as to the Sicily position.
2: Yeah, and that kind of goes back to that, back to Joseph Lane. And Joseph Lane was appointed general in the Mexican War, mm-hmm, through the efforts of Robert Dale Owen, who was a member of Congress. And then when Lane was a member of Congress, he kind of finagled to get Robert Dale Owen appointed to this diplomatic position.
1: It's still who you know, isn't it? It really is. So he definitely had some government gravitas going into the Civil War. Now, Owen, we said, was a Democrat, Abraham Lincoln a Republican, but Owen had Lincoln's ear, didn't he?
2: Yes, that's a gradual thing to some degree. Owen was not a Lincoln supporter early on. Owen actually was in Europe, comes back in 1860. So Owen didn't take part in the campaign of 1860. But once the campaign was over, he was very much concerned about what was happening in the country. And when the South began to withdraw, he was an advocate of compromise, saying, you know, you don't like slavery, I don't like slavery, but the choice either is compromising with slavery are not having a union. And so he was very much in favor of compromising, mm-hmm, which Lincoln was not. But once the war starts, once Fort Sumter's fired upon, then he becomes very much a war Democrat and is very supportive of the war and gets connected with the Lincoln administration.

0: In 1861, the states had to pretty much provide all of the equipment and things for their soldiers. And so the idea was they're probably going to have to go to Europe to get this equipment. And so Governor Oliver P. Morton of Indiana needed somebody who, someone who knew Europe, who had contacts, was a businessman of sorts. Mm-hmm. And if he was a war Democrat, that's all the better.
1: So he became an arms dealer?
0: He became the person who acquired almost all of the arms, not just the arms, but also the blankets and the uniforms and all that sort of thing. And in the process, he becomes well known to the Lincoln administration, mm-hmm. particularly the Secretary of War Stanton and the Secretary of Treasury Chase.
1: Now, Ryan, did Lincoln ever campaign in Posey County?
2: No, he did not.
1: He did not? Did he have any surrogates?
2: Well, he certainly had surrogates because he had a very large flagpole there in New Harmony.
1: Somebody was supporting him.
2: Absolutely,
1: I think they had a Lincoln committee or something like
2: that. Yes, they did. Mm-hmm. They did. Just wasn't enough to win that election in 1860, though, unfortunately.
1: Okay, now, also Robert Dale Owen, this guy, very interesting. He was deep into spiritualism, wasn't he? So how did that go over?
0: Well, he really starts that when he's in Europe, and he writes a book. Actually, it's one of the first attempts to really explain spiritualism. Spiritualism was a big deal at this time, and it especially became even bigger during the Civil War. And the idea is that you could communicate with the people who, your loved ones who were dead. And he believed in it, and he was he wrote several books on the topic. It kind of comes to a bad end, though, and toward the end of his life, he gets involved in what's called the Katie King incident, where Katie King was in a spirit that was brought forth in Philadelphia, and people were very critical and skeptical, and Owen totally endorsed the whole thing. And then when it was proven a hoax, he was very much embarrassed by it. But there were a lot of people. Mary Todd Lincoln really believed in spiritualism.
1: Right.
0: And I've always been curious, but I've never found that there was any discussion between Lincoln and Robert Dale Owen. But it seems to me his wife was very much involved in it. And here you had the most well-known advocate of it. I can't imagine that Lincoln and he didn't have some conversations about spiritualism.
1: Oh, that'd be some good research, wouldn't it?
2: They must have.
1: Because they probably crossed paths, you know, in the White House.
0: Oh, well, we know they did.
1: Yeah, definitely. Now, of course, he married again late in life, I understand?
0: Mm-hmm.
1: And he didn't live much longer after other marriage.
0: Yeah, he actually, after this Katie King thing, he had a nervous breakdown, and he spent 3 months in a mental institution in Indianapolis in 1875. And then in 1876, he remarried and died in 1877 in New York.
1: Now, there's a 200-pound limestone bust of Owen placed outside the Indiana State Capitol. The women of Indiana honoring Owen, but that monument disappeared. That's a mystery.
0: Well, not all of it.
1: Oh.
0: It was on a 70-inch high pedestal, and then you had the bust on the top. And this was put in the early 1900s. Owen was a real advocate for women's rights. When he was in the legislature, when he was part of writing the current Indiana Constitution in 1851, he was an advocate of women's rights. And so in appreciation, the women put up that monument. It's on the south side of the Capitol building on the Washington Street side. And the bust was the work of a woman artist. It got a lot of attention. And then the bust disappeared in the 1970s. So if you go up there now, you still see that pedestal with the information about him. You just don't see him. And I think that's interesting that if you really study Robert Dale Owen, you see he had a lot of influence that you don't see. Mm-hmm. And so it's sort of like that bust. You know, you don't see Robert Dale Owen, but you see some of the results of what he did in his life.
1: So, Ryan, what kind of memorabilia did you have of Robert Dale Owen at the Working Men's Institute?
2: We have a lot of correspondence, a lot of papers relating to Owen. We also have a lot of geological specimens and scientific equipment in our collection that was related to him as well.
1: Yeah, he was really big into science, wasn't he?
2: Absolutely.
1: Definitely. What a fascinating character. My guests are William Bill Bartelt and Ryan Rokicki, co-authors of The War is Upon Us, New Harmon, Indiana, and the Civil War. Still to come, another Owen does his part in the Civil War effort, Robert Dale Owen's younger brother, Richard. He's remembered for his military service. It was a great story about Richard Owen being a commandant of a camp for Confederate prisoners and later becoming a POW of the Confederates. And what an irony. You can't make this up. And later, the letters home from Captain James Penn Bennett, a good and brave officer. I'm David James. This is 2 Main Street. We'll be right back. New Harmony is marking the bicentennial of the Robert Owen, William McClure experiment to create a community of equality. The boatload of knowledge was actually a keelboat named the Philanthropist. It carried educators, scientists, and artists from Pittsburgh down the Ohio River to New Harmony. This was in the winter of 1825 and 1826. During the month-long journey, the boat became a floating university, with passengers giving lectures, studying the geology, and sharing their knowledge. Among the passengers was Thomas Say, recognized as the father of American entomology. He was elected captain of the Philanthropists.
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0: Welcome back to 2 Main Street. I'm David James. We are remembering the Civil War, a defining moment in our nation's 250-year history, and its impact on a small Indiana community. Bill Bartelt and Ryan Rokicki are authors of The War is Upon Us, New Harmony, Indiana, and the Civil War, published by MT Publishing. Now, we talked about the role of Robert Dale Owen, reformer politician and wartime statesman. But before we look at the military adventures of his younger brother, Richard, let's learn more about my guest. William Bill Bartelt is a Lincoln historian, and his books include There I Grew Up, about Lincoln's boyhood in southern Indiana. Bill has also written histories about one of the tri-state's oldest churches, Trinity United Methodist. Ryan Rokicki is executive director of the Working Men's Institute Museum and Library in New Harmony. So, Ryan, tell us about the Institute, its history, and what goes on there.
1: The WMI, or the Working Men's Institute, is the oldest continuously operating library in Indiana. We were founded in 1838 by William McClure, Robert Owen's partner in the Community of Equality in 1826, 1827. McClure felt that education only benefited the elite and that there was no place for the common laboring class to gain useful information. He thought the classes, the working class, they don't need Greek and Latin and rhetoric and all these topics being discussed at the university. They need practical information, information that they could apply to their jobs, to their families, to their day-to-day lives. So that was the idea behind the Working Men's Institute. Started off as a library, a holding place for information, but they also had lectures and workshops, and the men would gather and they would talk about the latest developments in agriculture or practice skills like blacksmithing and things like that, all for the betterment of the community. So we've been in continuous existence since 1838. We've been in our present building since 1894, and we're still a public library. Over the years, we have become New Harmony's attic. We have a vast collection of museum objects, archival manuscripts. We have some art as well. And with our museum, our public library, and the public programming that we still do, we're still rocking and rolling in New Harmony.
0: Now, Bill, being a Lincoln scholar, of course, so much has been written about Abe. Are we still learning more about Abe's life and legacy? Are we still uncovering new information?
2: Well, we are, but we're also reinterpreting information. Some things that maybe didn't seem significant at one point today, they may be. So there is new information, and also many times you're looking at very, very small activities, very small incidents, and seeing the significance of them. But yeah, there are more books published about Lincoln than any other person.
0: Now, the boyhood of Abe, of course, very important to this area.
2: It is.
0: Growing up in southern Indiana, and his formative years, right?
2: They were. And, you know, I always, when I'm asked about that, my standard response is think in your own life, when you were 7 and when you were 21, and how important those years were in shaping you, making you who you are today. And we can say the same about Abraham Lincoln. Mm-hmm. And by the way, Josh Claiborne and I are writing another book that's going to be published by the University of Illinois Press, which deals with that Kentucky and Indiana period. And we really try to look at that and see how important it was. And I think the working title of the book is Making Lincoln, the Formative Years of Abraham Lincoln. So we'll see. But yeah, we're still looking at it. And the Indiana period really has been overlooked to a large degree. So we're trying to make that better known and see the importance of that period of time in Lincoln's life.
0: Now, Ryan, you were curator of collections at the National Museum of Civil War Medicine in Frederick, Maryland.
1: Correct.
0: That has to be an incredible place. There were some 60,000 amputations, I think, during the Civil War.
1: Yes.
0: And also disease killed a lot of soldiers. So tell me about some of the collections in that museum.
1: That museum's collections held the entire medical and surgical history of the Civil War, 1861 to 1865. It has a wonderful collection of medical instruments. We have manuscripts and diaries, or rather they have manuscripts and diaries of telling the perspective of the patients, the doctors, the nurses. We know the Civil War was the bloodiest war in American history, some 640,000 and well over 1 million wounded. But a story that's not told often is what was done with those wounded. And Frederick was chosen as the location for that because in 1862, Frederick became one vast hospital because of the Antietam campaign. The Battle of Antietam, just a few miles away, west of Frederick, all the wounded, the Union wounded and Confederate wounded, were taken to the hospitals in Frederick, Maryland.
0: Yeah, and photographs too, don't they?
1: Yes, absolutely.
0: And the surgeons, the work that they had to perform, just amazing. And I know you have those kits that they carried around too, didn't they? The
1: yes.
0: Amputation kits.
1: Yes. Amputation was necessary at the time, especially in the field hospitals during a battle. A surgeon does not have X-ray equipment in the 1860s. He doesn't have time to spend, doesn't have a lot of time to spend on one patient because he's got four other people waiting out in the barnyard to get treatment as well. So amputation is the best way to treat a soldier at a time. It was not done out of ignorance. It was done because of the success rate and because of the time allotted. The Civil War bullets at that time, they didn't pierce the bone like modern bullets do. They shattered the bone in a compound comminuted fracture. So that bone is in multiple pieces. It's splintered. Well, you don't have X-rays to go in there and find that in 1863. You don't have the titanium alloy pins to piece that back together. And you know if you do nothing, there's going to be an infection because he didn't quite understand germs yet. And the patient's going to die of gangrene or something else. So the best way to save the life is to remove the limb.
0: There's also kind of a tribute to Clara Barton, too, at the Frederick, right?
1: Yes, yes. She was a great organizer, known as a nurse, but she was a great organizer helping get supplies and just bringing awareness to the plight of the wounded and the sick soldiers.
0: Mm-hmm. Now let's go back to the book and learn more about the military career of Richard Owen. He served in the Mexican-American War, and he taught at a military school as well?
2: Yeah, he was a real educator. And even when he was in the Mexican War, they would talk about how he was trying to learn Spanish. And when he was on maneuvers in the Mexican and Civil War, he would stop and check out the hillsides and the geology. And was actually, his brother, David Dale Owen, was a state geologist. And after he died, then Richard was for a while the state geologist. So, and he did teach at military schools in Kentucky and in Tennessee.
0: Now, he was also the commandant of Camp Morton in Indianapolis for Confederate POWs, and he was a colonel, and his philosophy was treat prisoners humanely.
2: It was. We probably should say something about prisoners of war, especially early on in the war. Neither side had the money or the facilities to have long-time prisoners of war. So they kind of followed the procedure, I guess, in Europe, that if you were captured, you would be held for a while, the information about you would be obtained, and you would sign a statement that you would not fight again until there was someone on the other side was exchanged. So it was, but if you were an officer, they had to have a lot more privates exchange and so forth. So these prisoner of war camps many times were temporary, you know, maybe several months or whatever. And that was the case here in Indianapolis. Now that would change after 1863 when the Confederates do not treat African Americans as prisoners of war. And so the North stops this prisoner exchange, not only for that reason, but also that the North can afford to have their people taken out of the battle, and the South can't. And so it's going to hurt the South if all the people captured are stayed in the prisoner of war camp. But Owen was very humane to these people. He built a bakery, for example, so they could have good bread. He actually was so sympathetic to him, and he got in trouble sometime by the state officials and some of the people in Indianapolis who felt that he was too kind to them, and they were a threat to him. But he was well respected, and when he was only there for a few months, I think maybe February to June, before he was sent back into battle. And when it was decided that he was going to leave, the inmates there petitioned to try to keep him.
0: Yeah. And the irony is that Colonel Owen goes back into combat, and yes, he becomes a prisoner of war himself.
2: He does.
0: How did that happen?
2: Well, he's the 60th, I think it was to guard a bridge at Mumford, Kentucky. And he was attacked, and they lost. And so he and his men were taken as prisoner. Now, the real irony of it is that many of the people that captured him had been his former students in these military schools in Kentucky, and some of them had been the prisoners in Indianapolis. So they were very kind to him and allowed him to keep his weapons and things. And then he was paroled and sent back to Indianapolis to wait an exchange. And then after that, of course, he was back into the battle.
0: Do you have any Richard Owen memorabilia at the Working Men's Institute?
1: Yes, we do. We do have some correspondence of his as well, and some of his scientific collection.
0: Oh, that's
1: as
0: right,
1: well.
0: Yeah.
1: Yes. So we have some of his books. We have a lot of his military manuals. We needed infantry tactics, books on military procedure. We have those in our rare book collection, and we can open them up and see Colonel Richard Owen.
0: That's cool. That's so cool. Now, okay, after the war, he becomes a professor. He returned to New Harmony. We talked about his love of science. He was part of that boatload of knowledge. Now, there's a memorial to Richard.
2: I don't think he was. Richard was not part of the boatload.
0: Oh, he came, I guess, a little later. Legacy of the boatload.
1: Right. Right. Absolutely.
0: There
1: Absolutely.
0: We go, yeah. Now, there's a memorial to Richard Owen from those Confederate soldiers at Camp Morton. Did they have a memorial to him?
2: Not at the time, but 50 years later, in the early 1900s, some of the people who remembered him took up a collection. And they had commissioned a bust of Richard, which they presented to the state. So Richard's bust is inside the Indiana State Capitol, and Robert's bust is gone on the outside of the Capitol.
0: Okay. All right. My guests are Bill Bartelt and Ryan Rokicki, authors of The War is Upon Us, New Harmony, Indiana, and the Civil War. Still to come, the incredible letters home from a good and brave officer, Captain James Penn Bennett. I'm David James. This is 2 Main Street. We'll be right back. New Harmony's Richard Owen was promoted to colonel of the 60th Indiana Volunteers and was assigned to guard prisoners of war at Camp Morton in Indianapolis. Here's Colonel Owen's description of the Confederate soldiers. The privates and non-commissioned officers were mostly small farmers or squatters from Mississippi, Kentucky, and Tennessee. They presented a shabby and forlorn appearance. Almost a year after the firing on Fort Sumter, it was still rare to find any kind of uniform among the prisoners. Occasionally, a man would have an army blanket, either from England or plundered from a former U.S. Army post. Most of the men had a bundle of odds and ends, sometimes a bag of coffee or a slab of bacon. Few had any extra clothing, and an overcoat was unheard of. Camp Morton was located on the Indiana State Fairgrounds. It became a training ground for Union volunteers in 1861. But following Union victories at Shiloh and Fort Donelson, the camp was repurposed to house thousands of Confederate prisoners. After the departure of Colonel Owen, it was reported the conditions became worse for the POWs, and at the end of the war, some 17,000 soldiers died at Camp Morton.
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0: Welcome back to 2 Main Street. I'm David James. If you are just joining us, we are learning how a small community in Indiana played its role in the war to save the Union. My guests are Bill Bartelt and Ryan Rokicki, authors of The War is Upon Us, New Harmony, Indiana, and the Civil War. Now, we've talked about the history of New Harmony, learned about the politician, reformer, and wartime statesman Robert Dale Owen and his younger brother, Colonel Richard Owen, who was in charge of a POW camp in Indianapolis and later became a POW himself. There's another New Harmony player in this drama, Captain James Penn Bennett. The book features letters to his wife, Mary, giving us an idea of what everyday life was like for a Union soldier. Bennett, who was an officer, was conscious of the conduct of his men. No looting or pillaging, right?
1: Correct.
0: Okay.
1: Correct.
0: A good and brave guy, right?
1: Yes. When the Civil War begins, the regular army of the United States is less than 15,000 individuals. So Lincoln's calls for volunteers is heated throughout the land, and in small communities all throughout the North, they start raising companies for infantry, cavalry, and artillery. And the first unit raised in New Harmony was the New Harmony Rifles there in that April of 1861. And James Penn Bennett, who was a school teacher and former a librarian at the Working Men's Institute, he was elected first sergeant. And within a year, he was an officer, second lieutenant. But he left a wonderful record, writing not only to his wife, Mary, but to his children. He had a daughter, Jeanette, about 14 years old when he enlisted, a son, Shelley, about 9 or 10 years old, and then his younger son, Percy, who would have been about 6 years old when his father marched off to war in 1861.
0: Then you have, how many letters do you have?
1: We have about 30 letters in the collection.
0: Really?
1: From Captain Bennett, and several letters from the family as well.
0: I'm wondering about the correspondence back then. They write these letters in the field. How long does it take for this letter to get back home?
1: Not too long.
0: Really?
1: The Army mail system was very quick. Now, sometimes that could depend on where the soldiers were, if they were deep in enemy territory. Bennett, when he is writing from Union-held Memphis in 1862 to 1863, the letters are going straight home, right up the Mississippi into the Ohio. Within a matter of days, they would get to New Harmony.
0: That's amazing. That really is.
1: But later on, when he is in the Meridian Campaign of 1864, deep in the heart of Mississippi, no letters are coming from New Harmony to him, and he's sending letters out, but he knows it's probably going to be weeks before they get home.
0: And you talk in the book about money being sent home.
1: Yes. A lot of families lost their source of income when their husbands and fathers signed up for the Army. So it was very important to get the money that they could get from the from their Army pay, send that back home to support the family.
0: Mm-hmm. Now, there's a prophetic line in his last letter to Mary before he was arriving in Atlanta. Bennett writes, "There is more danger in straggling than fighting on the skirmish line." And that turned out to be quite true, didn't it?
1: Yes, it did. When he wrote that letter, later that day, he was killed by a Confederate bullet on the outskirts of Atlanta. It may have been a stray bullet as well.
0: Oh, really?
1: Because the rifle pits, the skirmish lines, they were always trading fire. And when Bennett was, he was not on duty at the in the rifle pits at that time. He was back finishing up dinner. So it might have been a stray bullet. Could have been a sniper with a very, very long scope on the end of his sharpshooter's rifle. But it's hard to say.
0: Could have been friendly fire?
1: No, not from the direction it came from.
0: Okay, all right. But after his death, he was promoted to captain, right?
1: Yes.
0: His body was later returned to New Harmony, is that right?
1: Yes. We have correspondence that suggests that the body was found in about 1866-67, and he has his marker right there in the cemetery in New Harmony.
0: That had to be an incredible process of returning these bodies to their hometowns. Wow.
2: It did. One of the first one was John Hyman, who was killed in 1861. He was from New Harmony, lived south of New Harmony. and was killed in Missouri, at Fredericktown, Missouri. Mm-hmm. And his body was brought back, and the Evansville papers have a long description of the funeral. It was like they started at his house, which was like 4 miles south of New Harmony, and the procession was 4 miles long, all these people, and because it was the first one. And as time went on, I'm sure they became less elaborate, but it's interesting to read that account.
0: Whatever happened to Mary Bennett?
1: She lived in New Harmony.
0: Rest of her life.
1: Rest of her life, and was remembered as one of the mothers of New Harmony.
0: I bet.
1: A kind soul.
0: And you have a portrait of Captain Bennett?
1: Yes, we do. James Poindexter painted that portrait, and it hangs in the library of the Working Men's Institute. That was donated by the captain's grandson, who he never met, of course, Shelley Bennett Jr., and Shelley's mother.
2: And it's in the book.
1: It's in the book. Yeah.
0: I understand there were some 24,000 Union deaths in Indiana, and of course, many more sick and wounded. And we talked about one of the first deaths from New Harmony was Captain John Hyman with the 1st Indiana Cavalry.
1: Yes.
0: And he was serving in Missouri. And there's a soldier's row at Bellefontaine Cemetery in Mount Vernon?
1: Yes.
0: Okay. And is that where Hyman's buried there?
2: I think he's buried in New Harmony.
1: He is.
0: Oh, he's
1: John
0: Kell
1: Hyman is buried in Maple Hill Cemetery in New Harmony.
0: There's some interesting people, too, also. General Alvin Hovey?
1: Yes.
0: He was, he's buried in Posey County as well. There were the companies D and F of the 25th Indiana Infantry?
1: Yes. The 25th, that was the, Bennett's company was Company A in the 25th, but several other Posey County companies came.
0: And the 1st Indiana Cavalry, was that Hyman? Was he with that group?
1: Yes. Okay. Company A and Company C came from Posey County.
0: I understand also some Confederate soldiers are buried at Bellefontaine Cemetery.
1: Yes, a few.
0: That's interesting.
2: Probably from the hospitals, right?
1: Yes.
2: Because especially after Shiloh, they put the wounded, both Union and Confederate, on boats and took them up the Mississippi and Ohio, and they stopped at every town along the way to see if they would take. And Evansville had, 4 or 5 hospitals. Hmm. And that's why there are people buried out at Oak Hill in Evansville who are Confederates, because they died in the hospitals here in Evansville.
0: Now, when the war is over and Johnny comes marching home, what was the reception for these soldiers in New Harmony?
1: I think everyone was relieved. Everyone was joyful that the war was over. But, of course, that joy is quickly quashed when Abraham Lincoln is assassinated.
2: Yeah, on April 14th. Yeah, and there was elaborate funeral ceremonies in New Harmony after he was assassinated. But Richard Owen, I think, gave a speech shortly after that at a reception for the returning soldiers. And he talks about how important it was, the work that the home front was doing, how important that was to the soldiers, sending them things, clothing or whatever, but also to supporting the soldiers' families and supporting the hospitals. The local people, the women especially, donated clothing and things to these hospitals, and we have a record of some of the things that were donated by New Harmony, as well as money to try to help the soldiers who were wounded and were recovering. And I think one of the interesting things, Mrs. Owen donated pie plant. Pie plant is rhubarb. And so I don't know how much she donated some of her rhubarb to the cause.
0: And that's recorded.
2: Yes, in the Evansville newspapers, they write,
0: oh my God,
2: who was giving these things. So, yeah.
0: Well, the home front during the war is interesting, too. I mean, we're close to Kentucky. And were there any Southern sympathizers in New Harmony?
2: Well, there were. But you have to understand, there were people who were not happy with the Lincoln administration. But once the war started, the people in New Harmony, for the most part, were pro-Union. And so they were very willing to go off and fight for the Union. That changes after 1863, after the Emancipation Proclamation, and now it's a war not just for the Union, but it's a war for emancipation. And many of these people said, you know, I'm very happy to fight for the Union, but I'm not going to fight for freeing the slaves. And so there was quite a bit of opposition, Copperhead opposition and so forth. And the Democratic Party, their slogan was the Constitution as it is, the Union as it was. In other words, they were fighting not to change the Constitution as we see these Civil War amendments come up. And they were very happy to go back and having slavery. They wanted the Union restored. And if it was going to be restored the way it was in 1860, that was fine with them. And, of course, the Republicans didn't see it that way. It was a war for emancipation, and so it was not going to be the Union as it was. It was going to be a new Union.
0: Interesting on Emancipation Proclamation. I think in the book you talk about Robert Dale Owens' possible influence with Lincoln in the drafting of the proclamation.
2: That's really what got me started on this whole project.
0: Really?
2: You know, I'm a student of Lincoln, and I have hundreds of Lincoln books, and I kept reading references to Robert Dale Owen, just sentences mm-hmm. or two. And so I really got curious what this was all about, so I started researching that and then realized that you can't talk about Robert Dale Owen in the Civil War without talking about New Harmony. And so Ryan, who I knew well, we discussed it, and there was another person, Terry Hughes, that was early on in the project, mm-hmm. and for various reasons he had to drop out. But we decided that we wanted to write this. Now, as I told you before, Robert Dale Owen became well known in the Lincoln administration, and he became someone who was in favor of abolishing slavery. And so working with Secretary Stanton and Chase, who also felt this way, he wrote letters that they made sure Lincoln saw. There are two important letters. One is in early 1862 called The Way Out, where he says that the only way out of all this is to free the slaves and go on from that. And then there was another letter written in September. Lincoln saw these letters. Chase talks about how Lincoln found these letters to be very important. And this time we have what we call the public letter. A lot of these letters that were written were not just written to go to the president, but they were written to be published. Oh. And Robert L. Owen's letters were all published in the newspapers, plus they even had a separate publication that came out later. So I don't know that Robert Dale Owen convinced Lincoln to mm-hmm. issue the Emancipation Proclamation, but it supported his views, supported what Lincoln wanted. And Robert Dale Owen was a great wordsmith, and he could say it so much. And Lincoln even says this at one point, that he could say things better than Lincoln could. And Lincoln was a pretty darn good writer. So I think it was important to Lincoln to help build support for what he was doing with the public.
0: Mm-hmm. All right. Of course, New Harmony, just one of hundreds of communities contributing to the war effort. You're talking about in the book about they provided crops for the horses in the military. That was interesting. And, of course, marshaling the manpower and dealing with the sacrifices and losses during the Civil War. All that seems to be kind of a theme of the war is upon us, how this community rallied behind the war effort.
1: Yes.
0: Do you agree with that?
1: Yes, absolutely. So many communities in the North and the South had similar experiences, but it's a little different in New Harmony just because of its history with the education uh-huh. and the legacy that the fathers of New Harmony had built.
2: I think one of the interesting things in that is in the Evansville paper where they said that the young ladies of New Harmony would not support the men who didn't go to war. And so they were important in encouraging men to go to war to fight for the Union.
0: Mm-hmm. So how many, like Posey County residents died in the Civil War, or New Harmony residents?
1: There were about 150 New Harmony residents and in surrounding areas that joined the Union Army. We know about 25 of them lost their lives. either through battle or disease.
0: Yeah. The whole idea about disease, I know that I went to the Lincoln Museum in Springfield, and they have that incredible exhibit about the casualties as they go through the war years, and just how many of those were disease-related. That is incredible.
1: Yes. If the Civil War had happened 10 years later, the casualty count probably wouldn't have been so high.
0: Wow. Bacteria
1: and germs, they had been seen under microscopes as far back as the 1600s, but nobody really put it together that these little organisms were causing anything until Louis Pasteur wanted to find out why his wine was spoiling. But the germ theory wouldn't really take off until the 1870s. So in the 1860s, you have a lot of disease, a lot of germs. Doctors really don't know what to do with. They're beginning to understand that cleanliness and sanitation has a positive effect, but they really don't understand the science behind that at this point.
2: Yeah, and you realize that there were, even in Evansville, there would be an open field, and a few months later, there would be hundreds of men camped out there for long periods of time. And think of the latrines and the horses and all just the filth that was there. And that's one of the things Richard Owen, and we're fortunate to be able to see a lot of his letters are at the Owen Mansion, which are not easily accessible. But he talks in there about how important it is to have order and cleanliness in the camps. It's understandable. Most of these guys were farmers. They had not been exposed to the germs and so forth that somebody from New York would be. But now you put all these people together, and so it was just an incubator for disease.
1: You have measles killing soldiers in 1861, childhood diseases running rampant throughout the camp. You have smallpox, all these things that in the civilian life, far away from population centers, didn't have to worry about so much. But as Bill says, they're camped together. It's a cesspool.
0: Post-war New Harmony, what was that like?
2: Well, it was, a typical southern Indiana town, I think. It
0: rebounded quickly?
2: I don't know the impact, except for the impact with people being gone and that sort of thing. I know one of the storekeepers, we have his journal, and during the war, it was so difficult to get things, and the things were so expensive that people wouldn't buy them. But all of that returned more to normal afterwards.
1: And the culture remained, the dances, the performances, the Minerva Society and the Debate Society meeting at the Working Men's Institute and the libraries, that all continued. And, of course, the Union veterans, they wanted to be remembered. They joined the Grand Army of the Republic, the Veterans Organization, and the post in New Harmony was called the John Kell Hyman Post.
0: Okay.
1: In honor of Captain Hyman.
0: Mm-hmm. All right. Well, guys, this has been a fascinating conversation. My thanks to Bill Bartelt and Ryan Rokicki, authors of The War is Upon Us, New Harmony, Indiana, and the Civil War. A lot of local history there and some fascinating characters in the book. Thanks again for being my guests.
2: Thank you.
1: Thank you, David, so much.
0: The Civil War letters of Captain Bennett to his wife and children are a treasure and give us an intimate look at one soldier's journey. Here's part of a letter to his wife, Mary, when his unit arrived at Camp Veatch in St. Louis after leaving Camp Vandenberg by rail in August of 1861. The ride across Illinois was delightfully interesting to me. Although I got no sleep overnight, our men were excited with the anticipation of the journey, that no one scarcely could sleep, and I felt rather fatigued, yet my eyes were stretched to take in the vasting grandeur of the Great Prairie. After the Union victory at Fort Donelson in 1862, an optimistic Captain Bennett wrote his wife, "Victory is ours, and the war will soon close." But 2 years later, outside Atlanta, Captain Bennett writes his last letter saying there is more danger in straggling than fighting on the skirmish line. And on August 16, 1864, Mary Bennett receives word of her husband's death, a gunshot wound that caused instant death. A friend writes saying, "I dressed him in his nice uniform and buried him in the best possible manner under the circumstances. The Civil War continued, and so did the death toll, between 620,000 and 750,000. That's about 2% of the U.S. population at the time. For every 3 soldiers killed in battle, 5 more died of disease. 1 in 4 soldiers who went to war never returned home. The new book, The War is Upon Us, gives us a snapshot of one small Indiana community and its contributions and sacrifices in the war to save the Union. I'm David James, and this is 2 Main Street. Main Street airs Thursday at noon and Saturday at 11, presented by Jeffrey Berger, Kim Wren, and the Berger Wealth Services team at Bayard Private Wealth Management. Previous interviews are on demand at WNIN.org. 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
1: Yael, have you ever noticed the beautiful shiny carapaces of some beetles? They look like metal or a jewel.
2: That shininess is called iridescence, Don. It's caused when tiny structures in the carapace interfere with certain wavelengths of light so that different colors are seen from different angles. It's actually fairly common in insects and the feathers of some birds, too.
1: Do beetles use the bright, shiny colors to attract a mate?
2: No, because in most species, iridescence is found in both sexes and during non-reproductive stages of the insect's life.
1: But why would an animal stand

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1: Well, the rain has eased up for now. The Guadalupe River is still incredibly swollen, though. Along the riverbanks, you can see the trees bent over at almost 45-degree angles by the sheer force of the current. Search and rescue crews have been responding to calls throughout the day, and evacuation orders have been issued for some communities along the river, though it's still unclear as to how many people actually left. There is some good news. I know you mentioned the deaths in this area last year. Since then, acres have made safety changes, including flood sirens. And Governor Abbott says, for the most part, those seem to be working.
2: But what if people out there have been telling you as they're processing all of this flooding yet again?
1: You know, it's a mix of relief and exhaustion, like a feeling of deja vu. Though people I spoke with told me that this time around, they've been receiving many more alerts on their phones, which was a point of contention in the wake of last year's flood. I spoke with former Kerrville Mayor Judy Eichner this afternoon in front of the raging river. It was really loud, but she told me that last year's flood was like a tsunami because it came so suddenly, whereas this time it's been days of relentless rain.
3: What hurts me the most are the businesses that this past year were trying to recover from. And for a lot of them upstream, they're ruined again. They will have to start all over again.
1: You know, she told me the scale of flooding is unlike anything she's witnessed in the 35 years she's lived here. And I've heard the same sentiment from several people, that the river is different now. And part of that is climate change. Floods are becoming more frequent and severe in most of the U.S. because of more extreme precipitation, rather, and sea level rise. And that severity was felt by Michelle Brown. She's a truck driver from California who I met in the lobby of my hotel. She told me that she and her coworker were headed to Houston through the heavy rain when they pulled over to the side of the road and ended up getting swept into the rising water.
4: We got stranded. There was other vehicles that got stranded. Fire and rescue got stranded. And then they eventually got us out. We ended up going to the hospital because I got hit in the side by a tree.
1: Yeah, it's been a tough day, but she says she's doing okay for now.
2: Oh, that's good to hear. Okay, so do you know if this has been the worst of the rain and flooding, or is there still more to come?
1: You know, it might be too soon to say that the worst is over, but the heaviest rain has moved out of some of the hardest hit areas. However, more rounds of showers and thunderstorms are expected through the night and into tomorrow morning. And even after the rain ends, it's not necessarily the end of the danger, since the water moving downstream can keep rivers rising for hours after the rain stops.
2: Yeah. Well, how about cleanup going forward? Is that expected to take some time, you think?
1: I think so. You know, folks around here are still recovering from last year's flood, July 4th, and it was devastating after that one. So I can only assume that this will only add to that pressure. For now, though, this is still very much a search and rescue operation, and so we're going to have to wait and see until the water recedes to assess the true scale of the damage today.
2: Yeah. That is Lucio Vasquez, reporter for the Texas Newsroom, speaking to us from Kerrville, Texas. Thank you so much, Lucio.
1: Thanks for having me.
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Maggie Haberman of the New York Times. The book is Regime Change. Coming up, Marco Rubio hasn't said he's running for president in 2028, but could he? And would he beat Vance in the nomination if he wanted it?

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13: You can't trust them. 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
14: All right, Matt Lewis is a conservative columnist at Know This, but also has been someone who's been following changes on the right for the last decade and plus, and I would say particularly since 2016, a lot of the changes that Donald Trump has introduced. Matt, thanks for joining us.
15: Well, thank you for having me.
14: We spent the first half of the show talking about J.D. Vance, and we were focusing on him because all the stars have aligned for a Republican Party that seems set to coronate him after Donald Trump leaves office in 2027, 2028. And there's not necessarily any factual reporting that Marco Rubio's interested in running or that he's making plans to run. But we also seem like we're somewhat in a Rubio moment. He seems to be growing some power in the White House, and there are folks who are increasingly calling for him to reemerge as maybe a Republican Party voice for the post-Trump era. I wanted to know, are you one of those folks?
15: Sort of. I've had a long love-hate relationship with Marco Rubio. I went from being a fanboy to being very disenchanted with him more recently. And now that we are facing the possibility that he could emerge as the Republican standard bearer, I'm Marco curious again.
14: Well, let's start at the beginning. When you said you're a Marco fanboy, where does that begin?
15: So Marco Rubio runs for Senate in 2010, and I was working at the now defunct AOL Politics Daily at the time. Charlie Crist was the sitting governor of Florida. He is wildly popular, believe it or not. And Rubio was going to run against him in the Republican Senate primary. And Rubio just couldn't get any traction. So his team decided, instead of trying to get media attention in Florida, we will go national and we will force the local media to cover us. And it really worked. But I was one of the beneficiaries of that as a youngish conservative blogger and columnist. I had a lot of access all of a sudden with this young, charismatic, up-and-coming politician, Marco Rubio. Of course, he goes on to win that race.
16: Thank you. I'm glad you didn't say polo. That would have thrown us all off.
15: And I may have been the first person to write one of those really wildly naive and premature Marco Rubio for president pieces way back in 20, maybe even 2010, possibly 2011. But I also thought Rubio was maybe just a once in a generation talent. His ability was incredibly eloquent. He gave a great, probably the best pro-life speech I've ever heard in my life. I think it was in 2012 at the Susan B. Anthony List Gala.
17: All life. In a planet where life is increasingly not valued, in a planet where people are summarily discarded, all life is worthy of protection, and all life enjoys God's love.
15: he was young, kind of Kennedy-esque, boyish, you know, charm, good looks, my brand of optimistic Reaganite conservatism. And the fact that he was also fluent in Spanish, I thought could possibly open some doors to communicating the conservative message to a broader audience than we had done up until that point.
14: You know, the other issue that comes to mind when we think about kind of what defined Rubio was initially his openness to immigration reform and leading the Gang of Eight and initial congressional discussions around a comprehensive immigration bill.
18: I think we need to be honest with ourselves about how important immigration is for our economy, for agriculture, for guest workers and other laborers, and for those who are already here now that are making contributions towards our future.
14: Donald Trump fundamentally changed the Republican positioning on some of those issues. Like, if we think about the larger lane of Republicans that that version of Rubio represented, is there a version of Republicans that, in the kind of looking forward, that you think get back to that kind of openness to a pathway to citizenship or a non-Stephen Miller version of immigration reform?
15: Not for a long time. Even people like Newt Gingrich, Rick Perry was even attacked in the 2012 race for being too pro-immigration. People like Michelle Bachmann and even Mitt Romney, believe it or not, would attack Newt Gingrich and Rick Perry for being for amnesty. But people forget how close Marco was to making this happen. In fact, there was a point where like Rush Limbaugh and Sean Hannity were basically saying, I guess we need to do this now. We need to do immigration reform.
19: I think you control the border first. You create a pathway for those people that are here. You don't say you got to go home. And that is in a position that I've evolved on.
15: And the grassroots rebelled. You do not want to touch that rail. And so I do not think we will be seeing anybody trying that again for a long, long time in the Republican Party.
14: Mm-hmm. One thing that is clear is Marco Rubio's influence policy-wise in this second term of Donald Trump. But this also feels like a term that is defined more by the scope of their policy ambitions rather than the kind of guardrails that may have been in place for the first term of Trump's administration. For the Rubio fans, like, does he get credit for adult in the room or should he be blamed because there seems to be fewer adults in the room?
15: This is the real big question, right, about him right now. You know, I think you could argue that just being affiliated with Trump should be a disqualifier. That says something about your character. That is a disqualifier. That's one argument. I think there's another argument that says we want him on that wall. We need him on that wall. Like that Rubio is A, able to sort of mitigate some of the bad things that might otherwise happen. And then B, he's staying in the game and possibly could emerge as, you know, the next Republican president. And to me, there's a lot of worse possibilities. We could get Candace Owens in there. I mean, that's not 100% implausible. And here's the other thing, too. I know there's some people out there who'll be saying, like, a pox on all their houses. Here's the thing. Once you become the nominee of a political party, you've got a chance to become president. So even if you're a Democrat listening or a progressive and you hate all the Republicans, you still probably should have some rooting interest in the least bad option being the nominee because it almost is a jump ball. All you have to do is look at recent history and Donald Trump in 2016.
14: When you think about the broader Republican electorate, obviously the Never Trump wing has had, frankly, a math problem that the majority of Republicans have supported or at least followed along with Donald Trump and his chosen candidates. What is your level of confidence that enough non-Trump Republican votes still exist? Enough non-America first Republican votes still exist?
15: So I think you're entirely right. I don't think that the Never Trumpers constitute a large enough segment of the electorate to matter much. I do think, though, he can cobble together, as long as he stays in Trump's good graces, a large enough coalition that he could win.
14: Well, let me just ask about Vance also. I guess this is the same question in a different way. What does Rubio have over J.D. Vance? What is the kind of America first of J.D. Vance that does not appeal to you?
15: J.D. Vance has been all over the map. And I think J.D. Vance comes across as what the kids today call cringe.
20: I love Wisconsin, or as you guys say, Wisconsin. Love Wisconsin.
15: It's like Ron DeSantis had the same problem. But I think Marco Rubio has the eloquence. And I think he's gotten better. I mean, think of it this way. Rubio has been through the ringer, okay? And I think he's grown and matured, and he's got experience, he's got knowledge. J.D. Vance, actually, and I know he's written a best-selling book, to be sure, but J.D. Vance is the guy who barely got elected in Ohio. He underperformed the Republican vote in Ohio.
14: Yeah.
15: And then he gets sort of plucked to be the running mate of Trump because, I don't know if you remember this part, apparently, my old boss Tucker Carlson warned Donald Trump that if Trump were to pick Rubio as his running mate, that Trump may be assassinated because of that. Because I don't know if the deep state or whoever would want Rubio to be elevated.
14: I guess I wanted to ask, though, about the kind of establishment candidates in general, because Donald Trump rises as pitching himself as outsider broadly.
21: Being an outsider is fine. Embrace the label. Because it's the outsiders who change the world and who make a real and lasting difference.
14: Isn't that something that seems like it could consume Vance and Rubio? Like, is the distinction we should be talking about not these two people in the administration, but basically whether the Republican grassroots might once again pull something out of the Tucker Carlsons, of the folks who are kind of running in a full outsider game?
15: It could totally happen. It absolutely could. I mean, look, we have lived through what happened with Trump, where, you know, again, this reality TV star that, frankly, we all thought initially was kind of a joke. It could happen. And look, I think my old boss, Tucker Carlson, is very smart. It's not crazy. I think also we can't forget Donald Trump Jr., Ivanka Trump. I know this sounds insane, but it is not entirely implausible.
22: 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That's N-O-T-U-S. This episode of Today Explained was produced by Avishai Artsy. Edited by Amina Al-Sadi, fact-checked by Gabriel Donatov, and engineered by Patrick Boyd and David Tadashore. I'm Estet Herndon, and you can catch me on Saturdays, hosting America Actually.